0: days were ahead for this country. This famous campaign ad said it all.
1: This afternoon, 6,500 young men and women will be married.
0: We can all prosper if we agree to look away. To look away from the hard stuff and instead to look ahead.
1: And with inflation at less than half of what it was just 4 years ago, they can look forward with confidence to the future.
0: Except that at the same time, a mystery illness was spreading that completely confounded scientists. AIDS. The disease killed millions, and people are still dying. It's torn apart families, communities, and whole nations. It's hung as a permanent cloud over intimacy, love, and lust. And to this day, when most people think about AIDS, they think about gay men. But according to Kai Wright, host of The Guardian's new show, Stateside with Kai and Carter, and Lizzie Ratner, The Nation magazine's deputy editor, that oversimplification, that AIDS is a gay disease, is a dangerous one. In 2024, they created a series called Blindspot, The Plague in the Shadows. It was a collaboration between the History Channel and WNYC. It looked at the early days of AIDS and how entire segments of American society were overlooked by researchers and policymakers. This month marks 45 years since the Centers for Disease Control and Prevention published their very first report about a mysterious illness that came to be known as AIDS. So we're bringing back a version of Kai and Lizzie's story they prepared for Reveal. Here's Kai.
2: The virus announced its presence to mainstream America in an article that appeared in the back pages of the New York Times.
3: It was a single column story. If I recall correctly, it was page 820. I don't remember how many pages there were.
2: A story published on July 3rd, 1981, written by the OG of medical journalism.
3: I am Dr. Lawrence K. Altman, a former science writer and columnist for the New York Times, and covered medicine for the New York Times for nearly 50 years.
2: Larry Altman's July 1981 article is often called the first media report on what would become known as AIDS. That's not true. The gay press had already begun talking about an odd series of illnesses that were showing up in the community. And there had been coverage in California newspapers as well. But certainly, Altman's article in the New York Times was a defining moment. It broke the news to the widest audience, made it a real thing, in the way only a New York Times article can do.
3: The headline read, "Rare cancer seen in 41 homosexuals. Outbreak occurs among men in New York and California. 8 died inside 2 years. And then the story began. Doctors in New York and California have diagnosed among homosexual men 41 cases of a rare and often rapidly fatal form of cancer."
2: Now, Larry Altman is writing here as a kind of split personality, as a reporter, but also a doctor who practices and sees patients.
3: As a physician, I had time to do medicine, take time from the times to do that, and I was...
2: And as a doctor, his focus is infectious disease, which is why his antenna is up about this so-called cancer. Over the previous month, Altman had read 2 notices about it in a publication called the Morbidity and Mortality Weekly Report, or the MMWR. That wonky name is appropriate. It's kind of a biz-to-biz trade publication, but for public health. It's what the federal government uses to update local health departments and doctors in real time about emerging trends. Some doctors who were practicing in cities with big gay populations, they noticed all these young men suddenly getting sick. They didn't know exactly what they were seeing, but right away, they put it in the MMWR. "Heads up, everybody. Something's happening. We don't know what it is yet, but here's what it looks like, and let's call it a cancer for the time being." And now, when Larry Altman read about these symptoms, they sounded really familiar. He had practiced medicine at Bellevue, which is a public hospital that treats a lot of poor patients. And he says he'd been seeing these symptoms there since at least the late 70s.
3: "And we couldn't determine the cause. And we'd work, in the medical jargon, we'd work up every case to the hilt, doing all the tests we knew how to do. and still not being able to determine what they had. We knew what they didn't have, but we didn't know what they had. And when we went back and looked, it was clear that they had what we now know as AIDS.
2: At this stage, people weren't seeing beyond gay men. What about yourself? What were you seeing at that time? Were you, I mean, the report you wrote was about the 41 men. Could you see more than that?
3: Yes, because I had the experience at Bellevue, and we had women who had been former IV drug users or injecting drug users, and they had the same generalized swollen lymph nodes that men had. So to me, I didn't see that it would be limited to the gay men population.
2: But that's not what he reported. So I asked him why he didn't write about what he was seeing in the newspaper. What do you think if in the newsroom of 1981, if you had said, no, I can see it's more than these 41 gay men, and I want to write about women who are drug addicted that I've seen in the past. And I mean, how do you think that would have been received amongst your editors?
3: I think they would have to want to know how that fit into a bigger picture. Was this just an oddity? And if it's an oddity, I don't think the Times would have been interested. If you could show that it was part of a broader pattern, then they presumably would have been interested, but we didn't have the evidence and nobody was reporting it. There was no data reported. So, yes, it would be in my mind, but we weren't reporting theory. We were trying to report the facts of what was known.
2: And the facts were coming from the MMWR, which focused only on gay men. Do you wrestle at all with the limitation of reporting on what the CDC is establishing versus being able to raise questions about what you were seeing at Bellevue that was, you know, that you couldn't quite prove, but that you were like, something else is going on here too?
3: We might have... We weren't writing personal opinion. We were reporters. I was a reporter. That kind of journalism didn't exist at that time. I wasn't writing using the word I and writing first-person accounts. It was coming off the news and explaining what was going on.
2: Larry Altman's 1981 article was just one link in a really consequential feedback loop that locked into place over the first year or so of this as yet unnamed epidemic. Each time there was another public comment about the gay cancer, doctors who treated gay men would call the CDC and say, hey, I have seen this too. And this is a good thing. The whole point was to find more cases. But it also steadily narrowed the focus onto who was affected rather than what was happening.
4: People were looking where it was easy for them to look.
2: Phil Wilson has been at the center of AIDS activism in both the gay and black communities since the opening days of the epidemic. I've known him for decades and worked with him for many years. And ever since the mid-80s, he's been begging people to see this epidemic in broader terms.
4: You probably heard me tell the story about the guy who loses his keys. So he loses his keys and he's looking for his keys and he can't find his keys. And another guy comes up and he says, what are you doing? He says, I lost my keys. And the guy says, well, where were you the last time you saw your keys? And the guy says, about a block down the road. And the guy says, well, why are you looking here? And he says, because the light's better. Now, and so basically, that's how we were developing narratives.
5: Most people thought about this as, well, it's just a gay disease, you know, so we don't need to worry about it. It's somebody else's problem.
2: This is Tony Fauci. Yes, of COVID fame. But Fauci was head of the federal agency that leads research on infectious diseases for almost 40 years. And so his first public notoriety came as the federal point person on AIDS. He was at the scientific front line from the start, which means he's been rehashing what went right and what went wrong for decades, including this narrow focus on gay men at the outset.
5: I see where you're going.
2: And he argues, look, you got to remember that this was an unprecedented epidemic.
5: When you're dealing with a new disease, it unfolds in front of you in real time. And what you know, like in June and July of 81, is very different than what you learn in 82, very different what you learn in 83.
2: And very different than what we understand now, 40 some odd years later.
5: We experienced this as recently as COVID-19, when the first cases that came out, it wasn't appreciated that it was very easily transmitted from human to human. It thought it was like a very inefficient. Then after a few weeks to a month, we found out it was transmitted extremely efficiently. So what it means is that you're dealing with a moving target. And when you finally get enough information, you look back and you say, wow, how long did it take the general population, the public health population, and other people to realize that the target was moving and expanding?
2: As for AIDS, here's what was officially known about the epidemic in the United States by the end of 1981. There were 337 reported cases of people experiencing a sudden collapse of their immune systems. 130 of those people were already dead. For the cases in which a person's sexual orientation was known, a report that summer found more than 90% were gay or bisexual men, almost exclusively in a few big coastal cities. We now know for certain that the epidemic was far wider than gay men already. An estimated 42,000 people were living with HIV in the U.S. alone. But for at least the first couple of years after that MMWR and Larry Altman's New York Times article, that's where the public conversation began and ended.
6: A mystery disease known as the gay plague has become an epidemic unprecedented in the history of American medicine.
7: It's mysterious, it's deadly, and it's baffling medical science.
6: Center for Disease Control in Atlanta, topping the list of likely victims are male homosexuals who have many partners.
2: Which meant if you didn't consider yourself part of that group, you saw no reason for this new health scare to interrupt your morning in America. And even among gay men, you had to be a certain kind of homosexual for this to be your problem.
0: But it wasn't just a gay men's problem. It was women. It was black people, heterosexuals. It was Latinos. It was children. AIDS did not discriminate. When we come back, more voices from the podcast Blindspot, The Plague in the Shadows.
8: We literally had to convince the federal government that there were women getting HIV. We actually had to develop treatment and research agendas that were about women.
0: How women struggled to be seen as victims of the deadly disease. 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
0: From the Center for Investigative Reporting and PRX, this is Reveal. I'm Al Ledson. Today, we're bringing back an episode about the early days of AIDS and the fight to get policymakers to pay attention to communities that were hit hardest. It's from the podcast series called Blindspot, The Plague in the Shadows. By the late 1980s and early 90s, a surge of activism had begun to make progress on AIDS. Public awareness was growing, and elected officials could no longer ignore it. In 1990, Congress passed the Ryan White Care Act, which provided over $200 million in its first year to fund care and treatment for low-income people living with HIV. It was an enormous milestone, but one that overlooked an important group of people. Lizzie Radner from The Nation magazine explains.
14: Here's the problem. Amid all these promising new developments, the money that was going to support poor people with HIV, the funding that was going to fight the disease, there were a bunch of people who were being left out. Women. Studies on HIV and AIDS, clinical trials to test new treatments, medical conferences, those were all about men. And the very definition of AIDS itself didn't include symptoms that were being experienced specifically by women. This story begins inside a maximum security prison for women.
15: We were these supposedly criminals, you know, the outcasts of society that was responding to the epidemic in a way that some communities out here were not even responding. And that really made us hyped.
14: One name kept coming up at the center of this story.
16: Katrina.
17: Katrina.
16: I kind of became obsessed with who is Katrina Haslip.
17: Katrina was an inspiration to all.
14: Katrina Haslip. She was only in her 20s when she arrived at the Bedford Hills Correctional Facility. She grew up in Niagara Falls, one of 11 kids. In her late teens, she found Islam and married a religious man and moved to Brooklyn. But by the age of 21, she'd moved back to Niagara Falls and fallen pretty deep into an addiction to heroin. She could stay out on the streets all night and still somehow manage to go to college in the morning. She soon started doing sex work and stealing, and the word was that she could lift a wallet off of anyone. She ended up getting arrested for pulling a knife on a client, and that is how, in 1985, she ended up in a maximum security prison for women in upstate New York.
16: Katrina was very fiery, and she had a real temper.
14: Judith Clark. She met Katrina in solitary confinement, the prison's prison, at Bedford Hills.
16: I think she got into a scuffle with an officer is my memory of what led her there. And I remember her saying, you know, saying something like, "Oh, God, it was worth it."
14: Oh, my God.
16: With this great big smile on her face.
14: Judy was also in prison at Bedford. And the crime that got her there, it was a big deal.
18: News with Dan Rather.
19: Good evening. Echoes of the violent radical underground of the 1960s rolled over the New York suburb of Nanuet today in the botched ambush of an armored car that left one guard and two policemen dead. Among the four suspects...
14: The Brinks robbery. It was a crime committed by an offshoot of the far-left Weather Underground. Three people were killed. Judy was driving the getaway car, and she and Kathy Boudin were among the four people arrested. Judy was sentenced to 75 years to life in prison.
16: Our cells were very bare, you know, cinder block walls and a solid door and then a small window on the other side that had a lot of mesh on it.
14: I mean, it sounds kind of terrifying.
16: It was.
14: In solitary confinement, they were allowed just 1 hour a day outside. And most days, Judy would walk laps around the track alone. And then, after a few months, suddenly, this woman appears.
16: She's beautiful and very elegant. She wore a head wrap. She wore a long dress and was incredibly stylish. There are people who manage to be stylish in prison, and Katrina was one of them.
20: And something between the two women clicked. They were both grappling with their lives before prison, what they had done. And so every day they would walk and just talk.
16: You know, she told me a little bit about her life and about her own struggle toward recovery, having gone through a period of addiction. On the one hand, she's incredibly intelligent. She was a practicing Muslim, but she had this fire and it could get her in trouble.
20: And that is what drew them together and got them to start organizing in prison.
21: Let's take a look at the issue of AIDS in prisons.
20: This is Dr. Sheldon Landesman, and he's speaking at a forum in 1987.
21: A huge percentage of the persons in the prison system, and I can't get a good handle on the number, anywhere from 70 to 80%, have used drugs prior to coming to prison. We know from a variety of studies that at a minimum, 50% of the intravenous drug users in the New York City and surrounding area are infected with the AIDS virus. Taking the most conservative estimates.
20: AIDS was becoming a huge problem in the prison system, and not just among injection drug users. The New York Department of Health tested women as they were entering the prison system in 1988. It found that fully 18.8% of women tested positive for HIV. That is almost one in five women, higher than the rate for men. And these numbers, they were probably an undercount. In Bedford, so many women had fallen sick and disappeared that rumors were running wild.
17: Nobody knew what the hell was going on.
20: Meet Awilda Gonzalez.
17: Everybody calls me Wendy.
20: Wendy got to Bedford around the same time as Katrina in 1985. She was in for possessing and selling drugs. And when she arrived, she found everyone on edge.
17: Well, many women bully other women, harass them, beat them, shame them, blame them. Their own fear, because at one point we all looking at these women and saying, wait a minute, how many times did I share a needle? See? But how many times did you make love to somebody and they didn't tell you or they didn't know?
20: There was still a lot of confusion around how you got HIV, but there was one thing that everybody knew. If you got infected, you died.
16: I mean, no one wanted to be seen going to the medical department for anything because they were afraid that people would say, oh, she's an AIDS bitch.
20: Wendy worked as a hairdresser in the prison hair salon, and she was starting to get lots and lots of questions.
17: My scissors, the knife that I used to do certain, you know, styles in the hair, and woman questioning me, what are you doing to disinfect this? And I say, you know what? I need to educate myself.
16: Either people were going to turn against each other, as was happening, or people were going to be able to seek each other.
20: The women started organizing to put together a meeting. You didn't have to be HIV positive to join.
16: Well, you know, we wanted women among the druggies. We wanted women among the good old Christians. We wanted white women. We wanted Hispanic women. We wanted black women. We wanted religious. We wanted non-religious. We wanted hippies.
20: Katrina was part of that initial organizing group. She worked in the law library, and so she began spreading the word to other women. Soon, they had 30 people who were interested. Here's how she described that first meeting in a documentary a few years later.
22: So we like went around introducing ourselves, and about the third woman, she said, my name is Sonia and I have AIDS, you know. And I had never heard anybody say that before out loud. And I don't think anybody else in the room had heard anybody else say that out loud. And the room went like silent. And then people like engulfed her. And it made me cry because it was like there was so much support in the room for this person who was able to say, I have AIDS, you know. And I thought to myself, I can never say that.
20: Katrina had tested positive for HIV a few months before this meeting, but she was not ready to be public about it.
16: She told me, she told a couple of other friends.
20: Judy Clark.
16: It's sort of all or nothing in there. I think really once she decided that it was too much effort to keep it secret, it liberated her. Like, she then could have a voice and a role. And we were connected by then to people on the outside who were also powerfully waging a struggle. And she loved the idea of that struggle. And so I think it gave her a sense of purpose and identity that was part of her own self-liberation.
1: At a meeting one day, Katrina got up in front of everyone and she told them.
15: And people's mouths like dropped, you know, because I guess they see me as this Muslim, you know, they see me as, you know, this girl who jogged in the yard all the time, you know, I was the law library clerk, so no, I was straight, you know, so how did she get infected, you know? And so I said to them, close your mouth.
17: Katrina never complained about nothing. She would come with her little fragile self and her little notebook. Feisty, fair, soft-spoken. Katrina, little piece of chocolate. Her skin was so chocolate-like, you know, nice and soft. Very analytic. While we all going off, she was sitting down, listening.
1: Because Wendy was a hairdresser, she knew everybody. So she was also recruited to join the group.
17: We were so blessed to really establish something that helped us survive at that time and be creative and be productive. Because society forgot about us. Like, they forget. Once you go to prison, that's it. Especially in maximum security. They don't care what happened to us. We're just dogs.
1: But the women, they did care about what happened to each other. And so they would talk openly in these meetings about their fears and their symptoms and how to protect themselves. Here's Wendy leading a workshop at the prison in Bedford.
3: Okay, so I tengo Violeta, Luz, Rosa, Mileni.
4: Okay, en esta esquina con la cámara y como podemos ver, hoy vamos a hablar de transmisión sexual.
1: She's talking about safe sex.
4: Exacto, si no, no hay condón, no hay sexo.
17: I am the greatest sex educator ever, honey.
1: By this point, the group had a name for itself. They called it AIDS Counseling and Education, or ACE for short. It was the first known AIDS group for women in the nation, and it was formed in a prison. It was the beginning of what would become Katrina Haslip's life's work.
15: I represent the excluded and underrepresented groups of women, minorities, and HIV-positive individuals, and also prisoners, of which I am a member of all of the above.
1: Pretty soon, people outside of Bedford began hearing about Katrina's work. One of them was Terry McGovern. She founded the HIV Law Project in Lower Manhattan.
23: So when these women started to come in, a number of them had been incarcerated at Bedford Hills. And they were all talking about this jailhouse lawyer who had helped them, Katrina Haslip. And whenever they said Katrina Haslip, they would get these broad smiles. So I kind of became obsessed with, who is Katrina Haslip?
1: Terry would soon get to find out, because it was September of 1990 and Katrina was about to be released from prison. Judy Clark was still inside.
16: She was very clear that when she left Bedford, she was going to be part of the movement outside. She was going to bring the voices of women and Black women to that movement, that she saw that it was a predominantly white movement at that point.
24: Katrina would do almost anything to get those voices out there, including breaking her parole.
25: Killing by omission! Change the definition!
24: When we come back, more from Blindspot, The Plague in the Shadows. 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
24: From the Center for Investigative Reporting and PRX, this is Reveal. I'm Al Ledson. Katrina Haslip was a prisoner in New York State when she helped organize an AIDS group for women. She was determined to take her advocacy to the national stage as soon as she got out. Reporter Lizzie Ratner from the podcast Blindspot, The Plague in the Shadows, explains how Katrina went about doing that.
20: On September 10th, 1990, Katrina Haslip was released from the Bedford Hills Correctional Facility. Within 3 weeks, she breaks her parole by taking a bus to Washington, D.C. to join a massive protest organized by ACT UP.
25: Killing by omission! Change the definition!
20: And there's someone else there, Terry McGovern of the HIV Law Project.
6: I had been to many ACT UP demonstrations, but they were never, like, you know, predominantly women of color with HIV speaking. You know, so it was a different type of demonstration for sure.
7: Name is Iris de la Cruz. I'm a 37-year-old woman with AIDS. One of the reasons why women remain untreated is because they don't have Medicaid and they have no access to health care. They can't afford it.
20: Terry had just submitted a lawsuit that dealt with precisely that. She was suing the federal government for discrimination. Her argument was that the government's definition of AIDS left out symptoms that affected women.
8: I'm Phyllis Sharp from New York. I'm also a plaintiff in this lawsuit against the Social Security, charging them with discrimination against women. I applied April 1989. I couldn't work. I constantly have urinary tract infections, chronic fatigue, and I was denied. It's time they changed the definition and stop killing women, denying them of their disability. Thank you.
6: And then suddenly somebody said, Katrina Haslip is getting off the bus.
20: Terry and Katrina had never actually met before in person.
6: And I remember I looked over and there she was. And I walked over and we hugged. And I said, are you nuts? What are you doing here? You're going to get in trouble with your parole. And she said, I don't give a shit, you know. Of course I'm here.
20: Had organized this demonstration to pressure the federal public health system to recognize women with HIV. Their focus was the fight to change the definition of AIDS. Now, to understand this fight, it's important to remember the basic difference between HIV and AIDS. HIV, or human immunodeficiency virus, is, well, a virus. It disables your immune system. And when it gets really advanced, it can lead to a bunch of illnesses that are collectively known as AIDS, or acquired immunodeficiency syndrome. Now, when the Centers for Disease Control first came up with its list of AIDS-defining illnesses, it based that list on what they were seeing in men. And it excluded illnesses that were showing up in women, like
9: yeast infections, one after the other,
6: pelvic inflammatory disease,
9: cervical cancer.
20: And this led to a lot of problems. First, it meant that a lot of women with these symptoms, they didn't know that they had AIDS or that they might have AIDS. But it also meant that even when a woman knew she was HIV positive and when she was really, really sick, she still couldn't get an AIDS diagnosis. And this meant that she couldn't qualify for government benefits like Medicaid and disability. And Katrina was one of them. So she joined the campaign by ACT UP to get the CDC to change the definition of AIDS.
11: So I've watched, and as an HIV positive woman, I too have suffered some of these symptoms. It's important for you to know that women are ill prior to any diagnosis of HIV, and that they often die of HIV complications without ever meeting the CDC definition of AIDS.
20: It's just a few weeks after the march in D.C. now, and Katrina is down in Atlanta speaking to a bunch of bigwigs at the CDC. She's there with Maxine Wolf. Now, Maxine, she is not a doctor, and she's not a health professional. She is an activist.
0: I had to give a whole list of the assumptions that were underlying the fact that women were not being treated.
20: Did you feel like you accomplished stuff and you actually managed to move them in that meeting?
0: No, we didn't feel like we moved them. We felt like we told them what they needed to know. When we were walking out, Katrina just turned around and looked at them and she said, I hold you responsible for every woman with HIV who dies, including myself. And we left. They didn't say anything. They were just standing there with their mouths open.
12: I can remember, in fact, I'm having a visual film going in my mind right now of when I've had a number of women activists come into my conference room on the seventh floor of Building 31 on the NIH campus decades ago.
20: That's Dr. Anthony Fauci. He was the director of the National Institute of Allergy and Infectious Disease, and that meant that he ran AIDS research in the United States. It also made him a target for criticism from activists like the ACT UP people who were in this meeting, who were really, really frustrated with how many people were dying and how little the government seemed to be doing about it. Do you happen to remember just one woman who was part of that, Maxine Wolf?
12: Oh, yeah. She was a tigress. I mean, she was very proactive, maybe even a little aggressive. But, you know, when people are not listening to you, retrospectively, you wind up respecting them for being that way.
20: Yeah, I mean, we've talked to a number of women who said that, you know, in the late 80s, they really had to work to convince their doctors to test them because this idea that women could get HIV just wasn't out there in the general public that much.
12: I think you somehow or other, the message was either not getting to or the general very, very busy private physician who is in a region of the country or who has a population of patients that you would not intuitively feel would be at risk.
20: Where do you think the bridge fell apart? You know, what was missing in the translation?
12: You know, if I had a clear-cut answer, Lizzie, I would tell you, I don't know. It's as puzzling to me. I think there are multiple complicated reasons why that happens. The lack of people connecting the dots. I've been saying it now for 42 years that everybody can be at risk.
20: Fauci wasn't exaggerating. He actually did write an article that was published years earlier, and it said that he expected the disease to go beyond gay men. Even so, women were still being excluded from treatments and studies. And the medical establishment, it was stubborn. It wasn't moving. And then, in December 1990, activists scored a breakthrough.
13: There was a conference, finally, because of all this pushing, there was a conference at NIH about HIV in women.
20: Dr. Kathy Anastas was there. She became an AIDS expert through her work at Montefiore Medical Center in the Bronx. It's almost 10 years into the epidemic, and this is the first national conference that focuses on women.
13: A lot of people invited who had been pushing to have more studies of HIV in women, have any study of HIV in women, actually.
20: Activists, doctors, researchers, they were all there and they were fired up. They were not going to leave without getting something.
13: And during that meeting is when Tony Fauci decided that they needed a study of women.
20: Finally, a study about women. It didn't begin until 1993, but it continues to this day. And it is the largest study on the progression of HIV in women in this country. But studies take a long time, especially when you have an incurable disease. Katrina had tested positive for HIV 3 years earlier, and her immune system was getting weaker. She was getting sicker. She didn't have a lot of time, and there was a lot that still needed to change. So she kept speaking out.
3: Y'all ready?
4: Ready.
14: Ready.
3: Do this.
14: Ready
3: for this.
14: Yeah.
3: Let's do this.
4: Let's go.

0: why you're here?
1: I'm here because I'm an ex-prisoner, and I'm also HIV infected, and I learned that status while being confined, and I want him to...
2: Katrina's at an ACT-UP protest outside the Department of Corrections in Albany, New York. She's wearing this fake prisoner costume, and she's got this black leather hat tilted kind of to the side, a nose stud, gold hoop earrings.
1: And because I want adequate health care for prisoners that I left there, and it shouldn't be a death sentence that they have HIV, I want education for them, peer education. I want them to let out terminally ill individuals due to HIV, because that's like double jeopardy, and it becomes a death sentence for those individuals. And if they pose no threat to society, let them out and let them die in dignity. So that's why I'm here.
2: Katrina was a force during this period. She started an HIV support group for women who were getting released from prison, and she called it ACE Out. She also kept fighting to change the definition of AIDS, and she did this on the one hand with ACT UP through its campaign against the CDC. But she also worked with Terry McGovern on her lawsuit, the one against the government.
3: So I feel like she taught me this concept of, like, joyful resistance. It's joyful that we get to fight this together. It's joyful that we're standing up and resisting. Yes, we are being victimized, but we are not victims. We're models of resistance.
2: But Katrina was more than a model of resistance. She was also an advisor. As the lawsuit was winding its way through the courts, Terry would go to her for guidance.
3: She was my primary strategy advisor. I think she really loved the other women that she saw being mistreated and saw dying. She really was drawn to the law and justice, because some part of her just couldn't ever be okay with this. Katrina was not well for very long on the outside. Like, she kept getting pneumonia and lots of gynecological problems and couldn't qualify for Medicaid or disability.
2: Even Katrina couldn't get an AIDS diagnosis, only HIV.
3: So that meant as she got weaker, she didn't have a home care attendant. And here was, in my view, one of the biggest heroes, I hate that word, but really. And she was like falling on the floor with nobody to pick her up. We were sending clients, patients, volunteers to go help her.
2: Katrina was in and out of the hospital.
3: She was at St. Luke's Roosevelt a lot, and she'd have like high boots on and in the bed. And I'd be like, why are you wearing these high boots? She said, I snuck out and went shopping. And then every time I went to see her, she used to steal my wallet. You know, she'd say, you missing anything? She did it a few times. So she was so lively, actually, and funny, and so wanted to live.
2: Finally, after years of fighting, in the fall of 1992, the CDC offered the activists a deal. They were going to change the definition of AIDS, but it wouldn't include every symptom the activists had asked for.
3: And they were offering this compromise of bacterial pneumonia, tuberculosis, cervical cancer, and 200 or fewer T cells. I remember having very serious conversations with her.
2: Katrina, from her hospital bed.
3: And she felt strongly that we should take it, that, you know, it was too important to not take it at this point, especially with the 200 T cells, that would bring a lot of people in. And yes, there should be many more things in it, but, you know, there's no time for this, as I remember her saying.
2: In October 1992, Terry and the coalition of activists decided to accept the CDC's offer. Terry raced to the hospital to tell Katrina.
3: Because I wanted Katrina to make a statement. So I told her that the definition was being expanded, and then she gave this statement that was kind of saying, you know, this never would have happened without women standing up for themselves, without activists. This is not the way this should be, right? And, you know, I couldn't say she was happy. She was dying. She was so angry and wanted the record to reflect that we had to fight tooth and nail to be acknowledged of dying of AIDS.
2: The new CDC definition was set to go into effect in January 1993. So if Katrina lived into the new year, she would get the AIDS diagnosis. But she didn't live. Katrina Haslip died on December 2nd, 1992. She was 33 years old.
3: For Katrina to die and never get AIDS, given who she'd been, I started to just feel just like shell-shocked and sick.
2: After 3 years of fighting, Terry and the activists had won, but Katrina had died, and it was too late for scores of other women with AIDS.
3: I really have this recurrent memory of, you know, walking into the office here, and it was those pink messages, like piles of messages of clients that had died. It kind of felt like everybody was dying, and the plaintiffs in the lawsuit were dying, so we were winning. Who cares, right?
2: But the victory did matter. The number of women diagnosed with AIDS went up 45% after the CDC changed its definition. And that's because all of a sudden, HIV-positive women suffering from one of the newly included symptoms, they were being counted as having AIDS.
3: It's ultimately really weird to win lawsuits for people who are dead. Even when I teach it, like I teach at a school of public health, so I try to say, here's why science is not neutral, right? And whenever I show that 45% increase slide, I never feel joy. I feel really angry and sad, you know? Most of these women are not around to, you know, be in the films. On the other hand, you know, as I have, I hope, been able to describe, I carry them, right? But nothing about this is okay.
2: Did you have a memorial for her in the prison?
0: Yes, we did. And I think we also had the quilt for Katrina.
2: Awilda Gonzalez. She was still in prison when Katrina died. She was released a few years later. And she and a group of women, they stitched a panel for the AIDS memorial quilt in memory of Katrina.
0: Because, you know, the quilt was also part of our therapy. Every time somebody passed away. So we will get together and design the quilt, and we will sit around a big table to design it and to talk about the person and to share beautiful memories. And just,
2: yeah.
0: That was part of our therapy. Katrina was a powerful, determined woman. She fought to the end.
2: Yeah.
0: And that's what counts.
4: She got the chance to be a movement leader, an eloquent, powerful, incredibly impactful movement leader.
2: That's Judith Clark again. She was released from Bedford in 2019.
4: But she didn't get the chance to then say, okay, that's great, but what about my life and who I want to be? Which is a challenge that all of us have as we re-enter life outside of prison.
2: Before she died, Katrina wrote the introduction to an oral history of ACE called Breaking the Walls of Silence. And it's the story of how these women came together and began changing the story of AIDS for women.
0: Ah, Katrina, Katrina de mi vida. Page 10. Oh, okay. Let me see.
2: Katrina's old friends, Wendy and Judy, they're going to read her words.
0: We were the community that no one thought would help itself. Social outcasts because of our crimes against society, in spite of what society inflicted upon some of us.
4: We emerged from the nothingness with a need to build consciousness and to save lives. We made a difference in our community behind the wall, and that difference has allowed me to survive and thrive as a person with AIDS.
0: To my peers in Bedford Hills Correctional Facility, you have truly made a difference.
4: I can now go anywhere and stand openly, alone, without the silence.
0: Katrina Haslip, 1990.
2: Today, the medical establishment in the United States fully recognizes that women can get HIV and AIDS. The field of women's health is much more robust, and women with HIV are surviving and, yes, thriving into their 50s, 60s, even 70s. But we have so much farther to go.
5: 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The Blindspot team includes Emily Botine, Karen Froman, Anna Gonzalez, Sophie Hurwitz, and Christian Reedy. 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The executive producers at the History Channel are Jesse Katz, Eli Lair, and Mike Stiller. Victoria Baranetsky is our general counsel. Our production manager is the great Zulema Cobb. 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Our executive producer is Brett Myers. 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I'm Al Ledson, and remember, there is always more to the story.
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6: 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In the Michigan Public weather forecast tonight, mostly clear with a few clouds, overnight lows from the upper 40s to the low 50s.
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17: Live from NPR News in Washington, I'm Janine Herbst. Global oil prices are down sharply after President Trump announced a deal with Iran that will be signed this week. The global benchmark is down nearly 4% to around $84. As NPR's Camila Domonoske reports, markets have been anticipating a deal.
18: Trump's first post about a deal came shortly before oil futures markets opened for the week on Sunday evening, and prices promptly dropped like a rock. And oil futures had already fallen significantly on Thursday and Friday in anticipation of a deal. Traders have gotten their hopes up for a reopened Strait of Hormuz repeatedly since the U.S. and Israel started this war, but oil prices have not been this low since the very first days of the conflict. Trump's second post on the deal says the strait will be reopened when the deal is signed Friday, quote, for purposes of mine removal. Camila Domonoske, NPR News.
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0: he never knew. When his friend Ron gazes into the glass, he sees himself finally stepping out of the shadows and outshining others. The vision presented by the mirror of Erised is alluring, but treacherous. Albus Dumbledore, the wise headmaster of Harry's school, warns that men have wasted away in front of it, even gone mad. The danger lies in the lure of a single perfect image, a vision of the self so captivating that viewers lose themselves in it. Many of us spend decades searching for a mirror of Erised. We ask ourselves, who am I really? What do I really want? These questions are the prelude to the thing we really desire. Once I know who I am, once I know what I want, surely I will then know what will make me happy. This week on Hidden Brain, why the search for self-knowledge can feel like a mirage, and how to build ourselves a more accurate mirror. From our first days in school, we are taught that the goal of education is to know the world. We go about mastering the laws of physics, the turning points of revolutions, the syntax of foreign languages. But we're also told there is a deeper requirement for a well-lived life, to know thyself. Acquiring self-knowledge is supremely important, but also very difficult. There's no textbook that's been written about you. At the University of Chicago, Eric Oliver has long pondered what it would mean to have such a textbook. Eric Oliver, welcome to Hidden Brain.
1: It is great to be here. Thank you so much for having me on.
0: Eric, I want to talk about your own journey of self-exploration. When you were in high school, a teacher whom you admired introduced you to the famous admonition by Socrates to know thyself. How did this advice land with you and your classmates?
1: It landed really well. I was having a very bumpy adolescence, as most adolescents experience, and really just unsure of who I was or where I was going. And I had this wonderful teacher, Mrs. Malone. And one day she wrote, "Know thyself," on the blackboard. And she said, distilled in these two words was the collective wisdom of the ancient Greeks, you know, those marbleized founders of democracy and poetry. And she said, if we wanted to heed their wisdom, we would need to know the self. And she was such a great teacher, and I took her words to heart. And I thought, yes, this is something I really want to do. So I spent the next three decades of my life trying various ways to get a handle on what's behind this lived experience that I'm going through. And in college, I started reading deeply into psychology and philosophy. After college, I moved to Northern California, and I started doing yoga and practicing meditation. I experimented with everything from psychedelics to, you know, hiking naked in the wilderness to backpacking through Asia. I tried to seek out gurus and priests and Turkish rug sellers who often have a surprising amount of knowledge about spiritual matters. I was basically trying to do everything to click every box on the spiritual seeker's bucket list. And it was a very enthusiastic and a very sincere desire to get at what was behind this experience of being.
0: I understand that at one point you felt that finding the right person to love would be a way of discovering who you really were.
1: Well, I think this was a big part of my feeling of discontentment, was a lot of my own psychological instability at the time, which probably traced back to my own bumpy family life. And I had this very romantic idea that there was some perfect person out there who, if I could just meet that person, they would complete me. They would fulfill all of my needs and all of my longings, and they would provide me with that sense of psychological stability that would just anchor me. And if that was a big part of knowing myself and figuring this out, was, oh, if finding that right person. And what ended up happening, ironically, was that I had a series of failed relationships and bumpy relationships, and I realized if I was going to have a successful relationship, I actually needed to figure myself out first, because in a lot of ways, I was my own worst obstacle for getting the love I so desperately wanted.
0: I understand that in some of these relationships, you actually felt like there were parts of you that were at odds with other parts of you as you pursued these relationships.
1: Well, yes, there was that part of me that was longing for connection and attachment and love and that feeling of just, you know, great effervescence. And yet oftentimes, as soon as I started getting close to someone and their full humanity started getting revealed to me, I would freak out and I would find other parts of me pulling back in fear and finding myself being avoidant and saying, oh, this is a real human being who I'm in relationship with. This isn't the magic elixir and something must be wrong, because surely, you know, it wouldn't be bumpy if it was right.
0: I understand it wasn't just in your love life that you felt like you got in your own way. You were an ambitious and driven young person, but when you achieved what you thought yourself wanted, a prestigious job as a university professor, it turned out to not be what it was cracked up to be.
1: Yeah, I struggled through grad school like all graduate students. You know, there was a lot of work, a very long time for a very uncertain outcome. And I got my first job at Princeton. And that shocked me as much as all those people around me, I think. And I get to Princeton and I'm like, this is, as far as an academic goes, this is as good as it gets. And I get there and it's this wonderful university and I have these amazing students. And I get there and my life kind of falls apart. A long-term relationship I had been in ended very abruptly. I suddenly found myself really depressed, living, you know, alone in central New Jersey. I barely knew anyone. And all of this pain that had come from kind of the earlier stages of my life really welled up in me. And I could barely function in front of my classes. I wasn't eating. I wasn't sleeping. And I have to say that was probably for me one of the kind of low points of my life. And there was this irony of like, oh my God, I got everything that I worked for and life feels kind of terrible.
0: I understand that it got bad enough that you briefly considered taking a rather drastic step. Tell me what happened in that moment, Eric.
1: Well, I was standing on the sidewalk of a very, very busy street in New Jersey. And I'm standing there right on the curb. And I was just carrying around so much pain. And it occurred to me that, oh, all this pain would go away if I just stepped in front of the speeding truck that was coming towards me. And then that impulse, I've never had an impulse like that before, scared the daylights out of me. Because A, it was this kind of very strong self-destructive impulse. And B, you know, getting run over by a garbage truck in central New Jersey seemed a truly humiliating way to go. So it was at that moment that I said, okay, I need to fix things. And that's really when I started pursuing therapy in great detail.
0: I'm wondering, as you went through these decades trying to find yourself and finding yourself coming up short, what did you tell yourself? Did you just say, I'm looking in the wrong place, or I haven't looked hard enough?
1: Well, I think in my 20s, like a lot of people, I was chasing this gold star illusion. I thought, well, whatever dissatisfaction I'm having now, you know, if I could just get that next gold star. So if I could just finish my PhD, if I could just get that great job, if I could just, you know, buy the perfect house, all of these things that we think are so important, then all of these problems and, you know, discontentment that I'm feeling will somehow or another just solve themselves and go away. And what I was finding was just the opposite. The more I was going further down the path of this gold star trajectory, the worse I seemed to be doing.
0: Eric spent years trying to find himself in order to understand how to become happy and fulfilled. Eventually, he came to realize that the search was misguided. When we come back, the surprising reason Eric couldn't find the self he was looking for. 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I'm Shankar Vedantam. This is NPR.
2: 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I'm Josh Hakala.
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0: This is Hidden Brain. I'm Shankar Vedantam. For two decades, Eric Oliver has taught a popular course at the University of Chicago about the search for self-knowledge. After years searching for his own true self, Eric came to realize why the quest had been unproductive. He didn't have a single unitary core to his being. Eric's high school English teacher had instructed him to follow the ancient command to know thyself. But what if there is no single self to know? Eric, you say that in fact the Greeks themselves did not mean know thyself when they told us know thyself. What did they mean?
1: They really meant something more like know thy place. And for most of human history, these were probably the best three words you could live by. Most of our ancestors lived in very small tribes, tightly bound by custom and tradition. They didn't worry about what made them happy or how they would find true love or what their purpose in life would be, because all of those things were arranged for them. Who they were, who they should love, what they should do, all of those things were prescribed by custom and tradition. And so the best thing they could do was simply to go along with that custom tradition, because in return, the tribe would protect them and nurture them and keep them going. It was only around 300 years ago, with the birth of the Enlightenment, the rise of market capitalism, the rise of liberalism and liberal democracy, where we prioritize individual rights and liberties, that this modern notion of self, this individualized, autonomous, seeking one's own purpose in life self, really came to displace that old meaning of know thyself.
0: I'm wondering if there was a moment when you realized that the search for your one true self was in fact a problematic search, that there were many selves inside you. Can you think of a moment when that became apparent to you, Eric?
1: I think it probably hit me first when I went on my first long meditation retreat. And so I went on this silent 10-day meditation retreat. And at one point, I was thinking during the retreat, it's like, oh, I want to meditate because I want to be a better person. And if I could just meditate somehow or another, maybe that will make me a better person and all my problems could go away. And I realized that there was no person really that was there, because when I quieted my mind down and I was just there in my own conscious experience, there was no single, stable, solitary thing there. It was more like a diffuse cloud of energy that was constantly in flux. And I realized that, oh, these thoughts that I typically identify with, this ego, this feeling of Eric, professor, guy, American, etc., all those were just kind of ephemeral flotsam, kind of on the surface of this much bigger roiling stew of energy that was, in a lot of ways, very ineffable.
0: You've done a lot of thinking about the different ways in which we can understand how the self is divided. You've thought a lot about Charles Darwin, who introduced the radical notion that humans are animals driven by, you know, survival-based instincts. Why would Darwin's idea challenge the notion of a single unitary self, Eric?
1: Well, once we start looking at our evolutionary lineage, we come to some kind of disturbing qualities about ourselves. For one, everything that is alive on this planet traces back to one common ancestor that lived about 3.7 billion years ago. And scientists have playfully named this creature Luca. And Luca had the seeds of genes that are in every little living thing today. And so one thing that means is that in a lot of ways, everything that we see that's around us are cousins to us. We're all part of the same underlying life force that started burning in this creature that lived 3.7 billion years ago. And everything that we are is in a lot of ways an elaboration on these self-processes that started with Luca. And it gets even more complicated because once you start looking at your cellular structure, you begin to realize there is no single being there. For example, each of our cells contain mitochondria. And mitochondria are interesting because they have an entirely different DNA than the DNA that programs for us. And so in a lot of ways, we're an amalgamation of two different species at the cellular level. And then, of course, we're multicellular, so we're all of these cells coming together and carrying around also a microbiome with thousands of other species kind of living in and amongst us. And even this sense of perception and consciousness that we have is really the orchestration of all of these cells coming together. And once you begin to appreciate that that's your physical reality, that that's what's behind this experience of being, you realize there's not really a single solitary I there. It's much more of a we.

From NPR, this is Hidden Brain. I'm Shankar Vedantam. In the enchanted world of Harry Potter, the young wizard discovers a mysterious artifact known as the Mirror of Erised. Carved into its frame is a cryptic inscription. The words make no sense. You have to read them backward to reveal the mirror's true purpose. I show not your face, but your heart's desire. When young Harry looks in the mirror, he sees himself ensconced in the loving embrace of a family.

0: It's also the case that I think when we think about ourselves, all of us have had the experience of, you know, wanting to be kind and good people, but then suddenly finding ourselves acting selfishly. We might want to be patient people, but then we find ourselves losing our temper. So it's almost as if we have, you know, these different cells inside us that have their own agendas.
1: That's exactly right. And one way to think about that is that yourself is not a solitary thing. It's a process, or more accurately, a set of processes. And these processes sometimes work together, but sometimes they work at cross purposes. Hmm. So you have a cellular self, which is your cells metabolizing energy. You have an animal self that's there making maps of reality and making predictions about what it thinks is going to happen next. Of course, we humans have language. So we have this linguistic self where we've created culture and laws and morals and identities. And those are a big part of our self processes as well. And so a lot of these oftentimes are in conflict with one another. Like what our animal self is either predicting or wanting or desiring may be very, very strongly at odds with what our linguistic self tells us we need to be doing at that moment.
0: You also talk about the tension between our higher cognitive faculties and some of our survival-based instincts, and how in some ways these tensions are compounded by modern life. Talk about the relationship we might have with food and how that's shaped both by ancient cues, but also ancient cues that are out of step with the modern world in which we live.
1: Right. So I have a real weakness. I feel about ice cream the way that Frederick the Great felt about tall Prussian soldiers. and I just, sugar in particular, just has me wrapped around its little crystalline finger. I just love it, especially late at night. And that's when the ice cream cravings really hit like a freight train. And this is a lot of conflict for me. And that craving for ice cream is situated in some deep biological signals in our brains about what sugar rewards for us. When we consume sugar, it's signaling to our brain, hey, this is a lot of calories. This is a great thing for us to eat. And if we were in the wild, we would just be all over it. And then we live in a consumeristic culture where we're just flooded in all of these things that hijack our neural systems. We can see it in just all the consumeristic pleasures that are offered to us in our modern capitalist society. And so all of these things are really taking our animal processes and just hijacking them and pulling them out of whack. And so no wonder we often feel so torn apart and pulled in so many different directions.
0: Another reason we find ourselves divided against ourselves is that most of us tend to identify with our conscious minds as if that is the whole of who we are, when in fact we are powerfully driven by forces that are outside of our conscious awareness. Talk about this idea that even at a psychological level, it's not like there's one of us.
1: Right. And we could see this in what I would describe as sort of this fourth layer of self, which I would call the egoistic self. So all of us have these egos, and egos are really just these suite of neural processes that are there to help us get what we want from other people. And our egos, you know, defend our entitlements and our rights, but they also are there to keep us from saying awkward things or things that might later get us in trouble. So we have these suite of ego mechanisms, and they get wrapped up in our identities and our aspirations. We can see this oftentimes when we're just daydreaming, and oftentimes we drift into thinking, oh, I shouldn't have done that before. That was such a terrible mistake. Or, oh, I can't wait for this to happen, and dreaming about the future. And our egos always pull us oftentimes in these very uncomfortable directions here. And we typically then think that that's the totality of ourselves. We oftentimes just get so compressed by these ego processes. They typically dominate our field of consciousness that we get cut off from all the other things that are going on that are animating us. So, you know, we're so busy thinking about ourselves, we don't really taste the food that we're shoveling into our mouths. Mm. Or we don't notice the beauty of nature around us or just the smaller ways of connecting with another person. Mm. And these are really the challenges of self-knowledge, because a big part of wanting to know ourselves is getting to decompress from these ego processes so they don't loom so large and just dominate our conscious attention the way they typically do.

0: Talk a moment about this idea that even as we are going about our lives, you know, trying to shape our lives and doing things consciously, we're often influenced by a host of things that lie outside of our conscious awareness. I mean, in some ways, this is at the heart of, you know, everything that we have done at Hidden Brain these last many years, which is this idea that there are biases inside us that are operating outside of our awareness.
1: Yes, psychologists have a really eloquent way of describing this, and they call this System 1 and System 2 thinking. So System 1 thinking is our fast, intuitive, reflexive types of thinking. It's the kind of information processing that our brains do without really thinking at all. It's much more reflexive and habitual. It's, you know, how I know just to walk to work without even thinking about where I'm going, for example. And that typically orients us throughout a lot of the day, and we're not even aware of it. It's just kind of on autopilot. What we're typically aware of is what psychologists call System 2 thinking. And this is when we encounter something that requires a decision, where we encounter some anomalous information or something that's in conflict. So, for example, when I'm trying to resist ice cream, but I find myself walking to the bodega and that conflict going on, that's my System 2 thinking in full flower there. And when we think of this concept, for example, of free will, what it really is System 2 thinking.
0: Eric, you're a political scientist, and I understand that you've seen evidence in your own field that we have different political selves inside of us. Talk about this idea for a minute.
1: What we can see in a lot of our politics is an intuitive kind of politics where people say, oh, just don't trust my thinking. I just go with my gut. Well, the problem is think about what our gut tells us. And I try to get at the sense of how much people rely on their intuitions with a series of survey questions. For example, I would ask somebody, would you rather stab a photograph of your family 5 times with a sharp knife or stick your hand in a bowl of cockroaches? And, you know, you would think, oh, well, the rational brain would be like, why would I want to stick my hand in a bowl of cockroaches? But about 50% of people say, no, I'd rather do that than stab a photograph of my family with a knife, even though that's just a symbolic cost. But because it resonates so much with their intuitions, it seems real to them. And I think that's what a lot of our politics today are we have various kinds of political messages out there that really bypass or circumvent our rational minds and really trigger our intuitions to get us to think about things in ways that are oftentimes very contrary to the rationalistic demands of living in a democracy.
0: So when you think about recent events in politics, I mean, I think many people will say, well, I am thinking about them rationally. I am thinking about them deliberately. It's just the other side that's not being rational and deliberate. How would you respond to that, Eric?
1: Well, I pride myself, I'm a university professor, so I pride myself on being a very rationalistic person. But even still, like, I will see some injustice online and immediately get enraged. And rather than seeing the complexity of the circumstances, I will immediately say, those people are bad. Those are the ones who should be targeted. You know, that's my first, you know, those people are evil. They're horrible. How could they be doing that? And that's that intuitive sense, like wanting to scapegoat somebody, wanting to come to a very quick and easy conclusion. And a lot of this goes back to what our animal brains are trying to do. Remember, our animal brains are prediction machines. They're taking in lots and lots of information from the world, and they're trying to map reality and make predictions about what they think is going to happen next. And our animal brains love certainty, because certainty is how we can make quick and efficient decisions and predictions. So rather than coexist with the anxiety of uncertainty, we will immediately glom on to a scapegoat or some quick or easy explanation for something, oftentimes at the expense of the more complicated reality underneath it.
0: Another reason we are divided against ourselves is that we adopt different personas depending on the setting and the people we are with. This notion of a psychological persona was first introduced by Carl Jung. What did he mean by this term, Eric?
1: So I was talking earlier about the egoistic self. It's the part of our psychology that is trying to make its way and help us make our way through our social worlds. And here's the funny thing about the egoistic self. It doesn't lend itself to science that well, scientific inquiry that well. We don't know where in the brain the ego really resides. We don't know about its all its constituent parts. And funnily enough, the way we know about this egoistic self is through our stories. So if you think about, like, when you go to therapy, for example, what do? You tell your therapist your stories, the stories of your day, the stories of your life, and you interpret those stories. And that's how you begin to dissect and understand this egoistic self. Well, then the big question is, okay, we have these stories. How should we interpret them? And this is where someone like Carl Jung could be very useful. Now, Carl Jung was not really a scientist. He was much more of a mystic. But he offers us some really interesting conceptual tools for interpreting our own stories. And one of his great insights was this idea that we have personae. And the word personae comes from Latin origins, and it originally meant the masks that Etruscan mimes used to wear in early dramas. And they're literally the masks that we present ourselves to the world around us. And all of us have a wide collection of these personae, and we tend to take one off depending on whatever circumstance that we're in. So when I'm in front of my students, I have the persona of the authoritative professor, because they seem to like that. When I'm with my friends, I'm the more jovial clown. With my children, I try to be the nurturing father. And these are all parts of myself, but they don't necessarily define myself in its totality because I'm constantly switching them. What works in one moment is not necessarily going to work in another moment. So acting the jovial clown won't work at a serious academic conference. And so part of knowing ourselves is both recognizing when we're in our different personas, but also recognizing that our personae are not us. The mask that I'm wearing at any given moment is not me. It's just a vehicle, a convenience for negotiating with this period of time. And the more that I identify or invest in strongly in that one persona, I think the more distorted my experience of being is going to become.
0: I understand that you grew up in Texas and found yourself in New England at one point. Talk about the masks you had to wear and the masks you had to take off.
1: Well, one of my favorite stories about this is I grew up in Texas, and even though I grew up in Houston, I never felt a strong identity of Texan. Like, I never had a cowboy hat. I never had, you know, cowboy boots. I never drove a truck or any of that stuff. And I got to go to college in New England, and I thought, oh, wow, I'm going to go to New England, and I'm going to, you know, find all these people who have, you know, are intellectual and cultural and all of these values that I have. And I get there, and the funny thing is the one thing that people found most interesting about me was that I was from Texas, and at the time, this is especially girls. And so ironically, I found myself playing up my Texan-ness. And like when I went home for that first winter break and my sister asked me what I wanted for Christmas, I said, how about some cowboy boots?
0: We are not one self, but many. An instinctual animal and a polite citizen, an unconscious mind and a conscious actor, a shifting cast of characters that are appropriate to our roles as parents, friends, and colleagues. But if discovering your one true self is impossible, is it possible to know your different selves? That's when we come back. 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I'm Shankar Vedantam. 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
0: This is Hidden Brain. I'm Shankar Vedantam. 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How did you resolve this contradiction? Did you resolve this contradiction? If you have a personal story you'd be willing to share with the Hidden Brain audience, please find a very quiet room and record a voice memo on your phone. 2 or 3 minutes is plenty. 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Again, that's feedback@hiddenbrain.org. The poet Walt Whitman famously wrote, "Do I contradict myself? Very well then. I contradict myself. I am large. I contain multitudes." Eric Oliver is the author of How to Know Yourself, The Art and Science of Discovering Who You Really Are. Eric, after many years of working to reconcile the various parts of yourself, you created a course, The Intelligible Self, which you've been teaching at the University of Chicago for the past 20 years. What is the aim of this course?
1: Its aim is to help my students expand the vocabulary of their own lived experience. And a lot of us, myself included, especially when we were young, go through living according to stories that we probably didn't write for ourselves. So in order to get my parents' love and approval, I need to, you know, be a good boy. If I want to have a happy life, I need to have, you know, this high status job. If I want to feel fulfilled, I've got to find this sort of perfect love. And these are stories that are oftentimes, you know, fed to us by our parents or culture or other people. And they're not really the stories that we have figured out for ourselves because we don't necessarily know who we are. And if we want to know who we are, we need to begin to have a richer set of concepts that are available to kind of apprehend, well, what's going on behind this experience of being me?
0: I understand that one of the first precepts in this course is to help students understand not to expect a single unified self.
1: Right. And one of the things I do with the class is I give them a questionnaire and I ask them things like, you know, who are you or what are you? And they typically give me kind of pat answers. You know, I am a sister, I am a daughter, I am a student. And I try to say, well, let's start with that because you're not a sister to me. I'm your professor. Or you're not a student to your parents. And we begin to see that a lot of the ways that we commonly think of as the singular parts of the self are really just conveniences. Or as I like to describe to them, you know, we are not nouns. We are verbs. There's no part of us, you know, down to the molecular level, up to the cellular level, up to the psychological level, that's static. We are beings of constant change and flow. And so a big part of beginning to apprehend what's going on behind this feeling of being me is seeing what is it that's channeling this flow? How is it arising? Where is it out of balance? Where are blockages? How can I make it flow better?
0: I love the idea that we are not nouns but verbs, and that gets at the idea that it's not just that there are many of us within each of us, but there are many of us, and these many selves are also constantly changing. So I don't want the same things I wanted 15 years ago. I'm probably not going to want the things I want today 15 years from now.
1: Right, and I think it goes to a misconception I had when I was young, which I thought, oh, if I could just get a handle on this self, like that it was this thing and I could master it, then everything would be fine. And the flip side of that was whenever I was feeling terrible about myself, I felt, well, if I'm this thing, I'm a flawed thing. I'm a bad thing. You know, if I'm feeling discomfort, it must be because I'm somehow or another broken. And when you let go of thinking of yourself as a thing and you begin to appreciate the far more subtle and difficult idea that you're a process, one of the great things about that is that you'll see these fixed conceptions of yourself begin to melt away. And rather than being a broken thing, maybe you're just a slightly misaligned process. And The good news with that is that processes we can fix.
0: What does it mean to understand that we are a process? Can you give me a tangible feeling of what that means for an individual? Where do I take that and how do I run with it?
1: If you engage in a contemplative practice, as you begin to sort of quiet your mind down and open your consciousness up, what you begin to appreciate about your own physicality is that it always has this effervescence, that we are beings of energy. Now, most of the time, this experience of luminescence is so subtle, it just gets crowded out in our ordinary consciousness and we don't really experience it. But the more that we can get in touch with those aspects of ourselves, where we can quiet our minds down, where we can kind of open up our sensory experience to kind of the more raw, unfiltered information coming through our perceptions, the more glorious our experience of being becomes. And I think this is what is at the heart of a lot of spiritual practices. It's very much at the heart of the contemplative practice. And so a lot of what I'm trying to do with this class, and in some ways with this book, is give people some tools so that they can decompress from a lot of the things that dominate their consciousness and begin to open up some space for this inner feeling of effervescence to make itself more available.

0: One of the philosophers you cite is your own cat. Tell me what your cat has to teach the rest of us, Eric.
1: Well, one of the things I always notice is that my cat seems to live so much better than I do. Like, she just seems perfectly content in herself. She's happy to just stay curled up in a cute little ball. And I've always wondered, like, why is it that my cat, who's a far simpler creature than I am, is so much happier than I am? And more importantly, what is it that I could do to maybe live a little bit more like my cat? And one of the things that I'm burdened with that my cat doesn't have is this discursive mind. The fact that I'm a creature of language and that language dominates my ordinary consciousness. And so a lot of the times I'm there and I'm ruminating and my thoughts are twirling around on one subject or another. And I have this mental dialogue going in my head. And it's kind of the byproduct of being this linguistic being. And so a lot of what I try to do to go throughout my day to live in a less encumbered way is to try to be deliberative, yet not so caught up in my own thoughts. Like this morning, for example, I was getting really nervous about this interview and I was like, oh, I'm going on Hidden Brain. This is going to be a great thing, but oh, this is going to be a lot of pressure. And I was just thinking like, okay, is this thought helping anything? Is my obsessing over about how well I'm going to perform in this conversation really making my life any better? And the answer, like with a lot of my thoughts, was no. And so what can we do in those moments? Well, we can let go of the thought and just say, okay, that thought's not really working for us. Let's let it go. And maybe just focus on the breath, because one of the wonderful things about our existence is that the breath is this one kind of neutral constant. It's this remarkably peaceful place of refuge for us. When our minds are in so much storm, the breath is a place that we can always come back to that has no judgment, that has, you know, no criticism, that, you know, is just the breath. I like to sort of tell my students that, you know, there are really only two certainties in life, which are breath and taxes.
0: In many ways, these sound like practices that are connected to, you know, yoga or meditation. Are these things that you practice, Eric?
1: Yes. So I've been practicing both yoga and meditation for about 30 years. Not in any kind of like big fancy ways, but I try to spend about 15 or 20 minutes meditating every day and try to spend about 20, 30 minutes doing yoga. And I find these remarkably helpful in terms of stabilizing my mood, helping me keep things in perspective. For someone who isn't in a religious tradition like myself, these are the things that provide me a spiritual discipline, a way of kind of getting in touch with the energies that animate me, that is not simply this world of ideas that I'm so typically caught up in. And I found these incredibly helpful for me in terms of at least helping redress some of the imbalances in my self processes.
0: Do you have students actively try and practice this?
1: Yes. So I will typically teach them a little bit of meditation, partly just to get them a sense of, oh, tasting what might be behind this ordinary experience of being here. So we will sit in class and I'll say, okay, we're just going to spend the next 10 minutes just focusing on our breath. And we do this and then and I say at the end of this, okay, how many of you were able to do that? And everyone says, no, I'm thinking about, you know, what's going to be on my phone or what my next exam is going to be or all these things. And I say, okay, well, what's going on behind that? Because remember, all I asked you to do was focus on your breath, that your mind was generating this whole torrent of thoughts and ideas. And that's the beginning where we can begin to apprehend, okay, our thoughts and ideas do not define us. You know, despite what Rene Descartes deduced, we are not just simply beings of thought. We are far more deep and complex than that. And similarly, I sometimes like to take my students and help them do a little yoga too. And it's just simple sort of stretching. And the reason why I focus on yoga is I think a big part of living better is this two-step process of, on the one hand, recognizing where our imbalances are and then learning to let go of them. And one of the things that I try to teach them is that letting go is not a passive activity. We often think about letting go as, oh, I'm just going to let go of it and just kind of kick back. And that's not really how we work. If we really want to let go, it's a vigorous, engaged activity for us. It's about actively pushing back against these habitual patterns, these kind of system one and system two thinking routines that typically dominate our consciousness. And in cultivating a more deliberate way to live, we have to kind of push back against those mental habits. And that takes a lot of work. It's a very vigorous, engaging activity. And interestingly, yoga is kind of an interesting metaphor for this, because when we're doing yoga, we're not just simply just kicking back and stretching. We're engaging some muscles to loosen up others. And so I think the yoga practice, at least as far as like the physical asanas that we do in the West, which we call yoga, are really good lessons in that engagement with letting go.
0: You talked to me earlier about the idea that, you know, all of life is interconnected, that there is a single source, a common ancestor that connects everything on Earth. You say that there are times in your life when you feel these different cells inside you are all connected, and not just with each other, but with other creatures as well. Talk about these moments, Eric. They almost sound mystical.
1: They are. I have one experience in particular that stands out. So when I was younger, I used to go backpacking in the wilderness by myself. And for anyone who's done this, backpacking by yourself in the wilderness is both exhilarating and horrifying. It's really scary, especially at night when you're there and you feel very, very vulnerable. And then there are all the sounds of the wilderness kind of coming up, and it's in the dark. And I would often find myself having a hard time falling asleep because I was just convinced that there was some bear or cougar or axe-wielding maniac who was about to come and get me. And one night I said, okay, I'm going to flip the script on this. And I started thinking, instead of hearing every rustle in the bushes as an imminent threat, I would think of them as friendly hellos, because all of these other creatures are my cousins in the life force. We are all part of the same fire of life that has been going on this planet for at least 3.7 billion years. We're all different expressions of this. To use another metaphor, it's like there's one big tree of life and we're all just very, very different leaves. And once I was able to sort of tap into that, this really deep feeling of kind of continuity and connection really just enveloped me. That kind of lonely vulnerability that I oftentimes feel and carry around really went away. Now, that was also a bit of an illusion because, yeah, sure, a lot of those animals probably would have happily made a meal out of me given the opportunity. And it's both kind of a wonderful thing and a mixed blessing for us, because on the one hand, it means we're never truly alone. Like I said earlier, we are an amalgamation of different beings coming together that are underneath this experience of an I, a singular I. And part of, I think, knowing ourselves and opening up our minds to ourselves is getting more in touch with a more collective sense of being, that, you know, I am just not an I. I am both this multicellular creature, but I'm also connected with everyone else around me. My self-processes do not exist in isolation. They are the byproduct of my social interactions. So we are deeply interconnected. On the other hand, it also means that each of us doesn't really matter all that much. And that's a bit of a gut punch, at least for me, because I like to believe that I'm special and, you know, that I'm distinctive, but really I'm not. And so part of appreciating that is also letting go of this kind of egoistic conceit that somehow or another, you know, I am distinct in the universe. And I think the more that we can actually let go of that, the more peaceful our experience of being becomes.

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1: Well, thank you so much, Shankar, for having me. 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
0: Do you have questions or comments about what it means to know yourself? 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Tara Boyle is our executive producer. I'm Hidden Brain's executive editor. 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I'm Shankar Vedantam. 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
7: See?
6: Yeah.
5: This is Radiolab. I'm Latif Nasser, joined by producer Sindhu Nyanasambandan.
9: Hey, Latif.
5: And what do you got?
9: Okay, so this one, it starts when this guy, Jay Menard, joined my meditation group.
5: Okay.
9: We're also both journalists. And so, you know, one day we started talking about the kinds of stories we are drawn to.
5: Uh-huh.
9: And, you know, we're both Buddhist, so we're interested in, like, impermanence, interconnection, and suffering, you know. Death.
5: And why death and suffering? Like, why is that a Buddhist?
9: Well, I mean, like, the idea is that when you look at the things that scare you, there's actually a chance for kind of like a deeper truth to show itself.
5: Huh.
9: Anyway, it was like this whole conversation. And then at some point, we realized in our own attempts to find this kind of story, we've actually both been tracking the same guy.
5: What, really?
10: Hey, how are you all?
9: Hi, Wayne. This guy, Wayne Chung.
5: Okay.
9: Nice to see you.
6: Good to see you.
9: So that's Jay. We actually ended up calling Wayne up together.
11: Great. He was in California at the time.
10: Oliver.
12: Oliver's there? Yeah. That's your dog?
11: Mm-hmm. His dog was there.
13: Oliver. Come here, buddy.
12: Oh.
13: Good boy, Oliver. You're so happy.
11: Yeah. This little mutt.
10: He's from China.
11: And once Oliver settled down, Wayne started telling us about, oddly enough, his childhood dog.
10: So I was not a very popular kid, not a very well-adjusted kid. I was fat. I was an immigrant. Did not have any social skills. I didn't speak English that well.
9: So Wayne grew up in this, like, small little town in Indiana as one of the only Chinese kids.
5: Okay.
9: Had a lot of trouble in the friend department.
5: Uh-huh.
9: But his family did have this dog.
10: And this dog was just the love of my life. Her name was Vivian, and
9: this, like, black Labrador mutt.
10: Every time when I came home from school, she literally jumps up and down out of control. Vivian would cherish my every moment. Like, she would cherish every part of me and didn't care about how fat I was, you know, how dorky I was. She just loved me.

0: Thanks for being with us this morning. You're listening to Morning Edition on Michigan Public. Good morning. I'm Doug Tribou. Ukraine is using drone warfare not only to defend itself against Russia, but also to attack the Kremlin's war machine.
1: It's getting darker and darker. There are several drones in a row here. One, two, three. I count at least three.
0: Coming up, we'll follow a Ukrainian military unit on a mission to launch those drones. You can hear that story in about 8 minutes. 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Their summer program begins in July and combines academics and social skills coaching. Fall enrollment is underway. AnnArborAcademy.org. In Michigan Public weather today, we'll see a mix of sun and clouds, a few more clouds rolling in later in the day. Today's highs in the 70s.
2: Good morning. I'm Yusuf Taha at the BBC. The U.S. and Iran have agreed a framework deal to end the war, which mediator Pakistan says will be signed on Friday in Switzerland. Israel and Hezbollah do not appear to have been part of the deal. Iran's Deputy Foreign Minister Kazem Gharib Abadi explains.
3: Two immediate developments will take place. First, the immediate and permanent end of the war and military operations on various fronts, including in Lebanon. The second development was the lifting and the end of the naval blockade that the United States had imposed on the Islamic Republic of Iran.
2: Britain, France, Germany and Italy welcomed the agreement. The value of shares has risen while oil prices have fallen. President Volodymyr Zelensky has condemned the Russian attack on one of Ukraine's holiest sites in Kyiv. The overnight strikes have killed at least 9 people. Nick Beek is there.
4: For more than 4 hours, waves of ballistic and cruise missiles and drones hammered Ukraine. In Kyiv, the Pechersk Lavra Monastery, a 1,000-year-old UNESCO World Heritage Site, was seriously damaged. The head of the Orthodox Church of Ukraine called it another Russian crime against humanity, against history, against Christianity.
2: Britain's Prime Minister has announced that the country's under 16 will be banned from using social media. Keir Starmer said social media was designed to be addictive and was harming children's happiness and mental health. I'm Yusuf Taha at the BBC in London.
0: And this is Michigan Public. It's 5:45.
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6: It's Morning Edition from NPR News. I'm Steve Inskeep.
7: And I'm A. Martinez. Most parents of young adults say they use smartphone apps to track their locations. That's according to a new survey out today. NPR's Allison Aubrey wondered, does that make parents feel more at ease or more stressed out?
8: Imagine it's a Sunday evening in the 1980s or early 1990s, and there's a queue for the payphone in the hall of a college dorm. Students line up, waiting their turn for a brief check-in with parents. That was typical, says Lauren Steinberg, a psychology professor at Temple University.
9: I think the norm would have been, you know, to have maybe a weekly phone call, probably not more frequently than that. But I think that parents and their adult children are much closer emotionally these days.
8: From what he observes as a professor, technology has led to a pretty dramatic shift.
9: To the point where sometimes during midterms or finals, the students have to kind of block their parents from texting them because they're interrupting them too much.
8: Sarah Clark is co-director of the new University of Michigan survey released today. She explains they surveyed about 1,500 parents of 18 to 25-year-olds.
10: The first thing we asked was whether they use location tracking, and I was just shocked. 52% do that. And when they do it, the majority of time it is location tracking is always on.
8: Many cited safety or peace of mind as a main reason to track, but about 25% of parents acknowledged that tracking may cause anxiety more than reassurance. Clark says the problem arises when parents use tracking as a way to micromanage.
10: hey, why aren't you in class? I thought you had to work at 9 o'clock. Weren't you going to exercise today? That's a signal that that's a parent who's having difficulty making that transition.
8: From parenting a child to parenting a young adult, there's no right or wrong, and each family has their own way of communicating. But these experts agree tracking should not be used as a form of surveillance.
9: This period of the late teens and early 20s is a really important time for young people to develop a sense of autonomy and independence and to have parts of their life that their parents aren't necessarily in on.
8: And it does not need to be all or nothing. Parents can take the lead to set a new boundary.
9: I think a parent could say, I just want to keep in touch with you and find out what's going on in your life. And let's see if we can just make a set time.
8: Each week or a few times a week. Leah Beal, a college student at University of Michigan who's 19, says her whole family tracks each other on their smartphones.
11: I always feel really reassured knowing that my parents always know where I am and I know where they are. My whole family kind of tracks each other, and it's not a way of like forcing it on each other, but it's a nice way to like feel connected.
8: She works as a research assistant on the survey and says her advice is, if you don't want to be tracked, talk to your parents about a gradual shift.
11: For example, a young adult could tell their parents that they can have their location if they're out late or if they're traveling somewhere new.
8: She says in addition to her family, she and about 10 friends track each other's locations too, which is pretty common. So there are plenty of people to help keep her safe and stay connected. Allison Aubrey, NPR News.
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0: Kids, it's Dad. I'm right here at the radio station. Good morning. I'm Doug Tribou. Thanks for joining us this morning. You can find us online at michiganpublic.org. We've got much more to come on Morning Edition. President Donald Trump celebrated his 80th birthday yesterday with a UFC cage fighting event on the South Lawn of the White House. NPR's Mara Liasson will have more on that in about 15 minutes.
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0: 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In the Michigan Public weather forecast today, partly to mostly sunny skies, southeast Michigan will see some more clouds roll in as the day goes on. Breezy at times, highs in the low to mid-70s. Tonight, partly to mostly cloudy, lows in the 50s. Tomorrow, a mix of sun and clouds, then showers and thunderstorms likely, especially in the afternoon, highs in the 70s. It's 551.
7: 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I'm A. Martinez.
6: And I'm Steve Inskeep. Good morning. The drones that Ukraine uses to defend itself against Russia and to attack Russia are, by definition, unmanned, but people are behind them. NPR's Joanna Kakissis reports on an elite Ukrainian unit launching those drones.
13: We're driving on a dirt road deep into a vast field that's somewhere in eastern Ukraine. We stop in the middle of that road and see soldiers in body armor. They are carrying something that looks like a jet that's about the size of a small car.
14: This is our beautiful drone.
13: Beautiful drone.
14: Yeah.
13: We've just arrived here with the long-range strike team.
1: We are dressed like we should be on the front line. And

0: Joanna Kakissis, NPR News, reporting from eastern Ukraine.
1: Myanmar's new president begins a week-long trip to China today. He led the military junta that staged a coup in 2021. Now, later, he was voted in as president in an election organized by the coup makers. Michael Sullivan reports from neighboring Thailand.
2: China wasn't all that pleased when Min Aung Hlaing staged the coup that deposed the elected government led by Aung San Suu Kyi. The civil war that followed threatened Beijing's economic interests and its citizens in the border areas. But it's invited the former military leader turned president anyway, after throwing its weight behind the election he organized, one dismissed by human rights groups and Western governments as a sham. But one China clearly hopes will help stabilize Myanmar in the long term. Yun Sun, China director at the Stimson Center in Washington, explains China's position this way.
3: Since the creation of the nation, we have not seen a single day when the Burmese military was not playing a central role in the politics. So that is the horse they have selected and chooses to move on with.
2: And they're not alone, with neighboring India also hosting Min Aung Hlaing earlier this month.
3: With India and China willing to receive him, I think Min Aung Hlaing got his base covered. So moving forward, I think Min Aung Hlaing will feel more confident in terms of dealing with international audience and in terms of dealing with the domestic opposition.
2: That's bad news for an opposition and resistance now on the back foot after several years of gains against the military, a military whose numbers have swelled with forced conscription and one whose tactics and capabilities have also improved with help from China and Russia. Myanmar analyst Min Zaw U says he expects the president to ask China to keep up its pressure on armed ethnic organizations along the border not to provide weapons for the resistance. He says it's also likely he'll ask for more economic assistance and investment. As for the continued detention of opposition leader Aung San Suu Kyi,
4: China will probably ask President Min Aung Hlaing about the welfare of Aung San Suu Kyi, but not necessarily of pushing the government to release her at any time soon.
2: The Nobel Prize winner turns 81 on Friday. For NPR News, I'm Michael Sullivan in Chiang Rai.
1: 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I'm A. Martinez.
5: And I'm Steve Inskeep. Morning Edition comes to you here on Michigan Public. Thanks for joining us this morning. I'm Doug Trabu. Our Morning Edition producer is Kaylin Goss. The latest news headlines coming up in 2 minutes.
6: President Trump has launched major construction projects in the nation's capital, the kinds of projects that are usually handled by federal commissions and planning boards. On the next If You Can Keep It, Trump's beautification of Washington, who's paying for it, and lessons from history about why it matters. Next time on 1A.
5: 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It's 6 o'clock.
1: Good morning. The cage match at the White House gave President Trump a birthday spectacle for himself and many of the men in his political base. But what did the UFC get out of it? It's Morning Edition from NPR News.
5: And Grand Rapids prepares to choose a police chief. That and more state news in 4 minutes.
1: The president had a front row seat and then took Air Force One to France to talk about ending the war with Iran. I'm Martinez.
7: And I'm Steve Inskeep. Europeans say they can help clear mines in the Strait of Hormuz if the fighting is really done. Also, we visit a hospital at the center of the Ebola outbreak. Patients need respirators they don't have. And can New York Mayor Zohran Mamdani do what Elon Musk couldn't? Make government more efficient? It's Monday, June 15th. This day in 1775, George Washington was appointed commander of the Continental Army. The news is next.
8: Live from NPR News in Washington, I'm Korva Coleman. The U.S. and Iran say they've reached a deal to end the war. They say they will sign a memorandum of understanding this Friday in Geneva. Writing online, President Trump said the U.S. will immediately lift its naval blockade of Iranian ports. Iranian officials have given differing statements about when the deal will take effect. NPR's Carrie Khan has more.
9: President Trump says oil will once again flow through the vital shipping Strait of Hormuz once the deal is penned this Friday. The full text of the agreement has not been released. Trump previously said it would include a 60-day ceasefire while negotiations on the most difficult issues, like Iran's nuclear capabilities and sanctions relief, are negotiated. Iran's deputy foreign minister says the deal will not begin until the U.S. releases billions of dollars of frozen Iranian assets. Fighting between Israel and Iranian-backed militants Sunday, including a deadly Israeli airstrike on a Beirut suburb, threatened to scuttle the deal. The pact would also include an end to fighting between Israel and Hezbollah in Lebanon. Carrie Khan, NPR News, Tel Aviv.
8: President Trump is flying toward France to attend the G7 summit. The talk there is expected to be dominated by the deal between the U.S. and Iran. Trump is also expected to meet with Ukrainian President Volodymyr Zelensky. Before he left, President Trump's dream of hosting a UFC event for thousands of people on the White House lawn came true last night.
10: Welcome to UFC Freedom 250. Here is the President of the United States of America, Donald J. Trump.
8: It was also Trump's 80th birthday yesterday. The outdoor event was delayed by about an hour because of storms, and there was an upset on the fight card. Underdog Justin Gaethje defeated Ilia Topuria to capture the American lightweight UFC title. Britain's prime minister has announced sweeping new measures to protect children and teenagers from harmful social media content. Vicky Barker reports from London.
11: The measure goes farther than the ban imposed by Australia late last year. It would bar teenagers from certain social media platforms, including romantic and sex chatbots, as well as from some features on gaming apps. It would also impose curbs on their daily usage. But the government may face a legal challenge over its decision to ban some platforms and not others. And the speed with which it's announced the measure just 2 weeks after the formal consultation closed has raised concern. The bereaved father, who launched a national campaign when his daughter took her life after viewing harmful content online, told the BBC, quote, "Sledgehammer techniques like bans will only cause more problems." For NPR News, I'm Vicky Barker in London.
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5: With Michigan Public News, I'm Doug Tribou. People in Grand Rapids will get a chance this week to hear from the four finalists to become the city's next police chief. The city is hosting a meet and greet and a public forum with the finalists on Wednesday evening at City Hall. City Manager Mark Washington will choose the chief, but says he wants to hear from the public first.
12: And the public will be allowed to meet the candidates, and the candidates will also get a chance to meet this community, both internal and external.
5: The finalists include the city's current interim chief, a deputy chief from Detroit, a captain from Kalamazoo, and the former chief of the University of Texas at Austin Police Department. Washington says he hopes to name the next chief next month. A recent report from Michigan State University says farmers and residents can help prevent toxic cyanobacteria from forming in Michigan's waterways. Harmful blooms grow when there's an excess of nutrients, an excess of nutrients in water. The cyanobacteria can make water unsafe to drink and swim in. Fertilizer can create a buildup of phosphorus in soil, and that can run off into water. Doug Chapin is a Michigan dairy farmer. He says his farm uses a variety of methods to prevent runoff.
13: I'm using soil tests and manure analysis to make sure I'm only applying what my plants can take up, what my next crop can take up, and not over applying for what my soil already has in it.
5: And residents can help protect Michigan's water by planting gardens that soak up excess nutrients. Experts also recommend residents with septic systems get those inspected regularly. State officials are encouraging communities to take advantage of new online dashboards to better analyze and prevent injuries and incidents of violence. One of the state's dashboards displays real-time emergency department visits due to gun injuries. There are also dashboards for non-fatal suicide attempts, violent deaths, and total injuries. The city of Midland is using artificial intelligence to help city foresters keep tabs on trees. Kristen Kappas has more.
14: Midland is the first city in the state to create an inventory of city-managed trees using data collected by artificial intelligence. The AI recorded the species, age, size, and health of over 40,000 trees across the city. Marcy Post is Midland's Parks and Recreation Director. She says the data will help foresters assess the city's maintenance needs and plan for the future.
15: This technology that we're using gives us an opportunity to go through and really understand what we have.
14: A Michigan State University professor who specializes in urban forestry says having well-maintained trees has positive effects on a city's environment, curb appeal, and can improve mental health.
5: Kristen Kappas reporting. In Michigan public weather today, a mix of sun and clouds will have highs in the 70s. This is Michigan Public News.
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1: And I'm A. Martinez in Los Angeles, California. President Trump celebrated his 80th birthday and the country's 250th birthday last night with a spectacle never before seen at the White House.

0: Thanks for tuning in this morning. You're listening to Morning Edition on Michigan Public. The latest news headlines are coming up in 1 minute. Also still to come this morning, the Carolina Hurricanes beat the Vegas Golden Knights last night to seal their second franchise Stanley Cup, the first in 20 years for the Canes. We'll have a look back at their win in the series coming up in about 15 minutes. 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In Michigan Public weather today, partly to mostly sunny. In southeast Michigan, more clouds as the day goes on. It'll be breezy today, highs in the low to mid-70s. Tonight, partly to mostly cloudy with overnight lows in the mid to upper 50s. It's 6:30.
1: Live from NPR News in Washington, I'm Dave Mattingly. The U.S. and Iran are expected to sign an agreement on Friday in Switzerland to end the war. President Trump announced the deal yesterday on Truth Social, with Pakistan having served as a mediator. Oil prices dropped on word of the agreement. The U.K.'s Court of Appeal is ruling at this hour on whether the British government acted properly when it banned a pro-Palestinian protest group. Earlier this year, London's High Court ruled the British government acted illegally when it labeled Palestinian Action a terrorist organization. NPR's Fatima Al-Kassab has more from London.
2: Palestine Action, a protest group which mostly targets Israeli weapons factories around the UK, was labelled a terrorist organisation by the British government last summer, leading to the arrest of thousands of supporters around the UK. London's High Court ruled earlier this year that this ban was unlawful and disproportionate, but the government then appealed that decision. Last week, four activists from the group were sentenced to a total of more than 20 years in prison for raiding an Israeli weapons factory in England in 2024. The four were convicted of criminal damage, but given harsher sentences because the judge said the incident had a terrorist connection. Human rights groups have called it an attack on the right to protest. Fatima Kassab, NPR News, London.
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0: With Michigan Public News, I'm Doug Tribou. Grand Rapids has a list of four finalists to become the city's next police chief, and residents will get a chance to hear from them this week. The city is hosting a meet and greet and a public forum with the candidates at City Hall Wednesday evening. The finalists include the city's current interim chief, plus candidates from Detroit and Kalamazoo, and one candidate from Austin, Texas. City Manager Mark Washington said he hopes to name the new chief next month. State officials have created a number of online dashboards to help communities identify and intervene in violent incident and injury trends. Michigan Public's Tracy Samilton has more.
3: The dashboards are maintained by the Michigan Department of Health and Human Services. They use a wide range of sources of data, including records from law enforcement, medical examiners, hospitals, and crime labs. One dashboard shows real-time emergency department visits for firearm injuries. Others show trends in non-fatal suicide attempts, total violent incidents, and the 10 most common types of injuries. State officials are encouraging communities to use the dashboards to analyze and track incidents to better target their prevention efforts. I'm Tracy Samilton.
0: The state of Michigan has a new initiative to help child care business owners stay afloat. Several state agencies are launching a resource hub. Emily Laidlaw is the deputy director of the Office of Early Education at the Michigan Department of Lifelong Education, Advancement, and Potential.
4: Supporting the operational support to get them to where they would like to go with their child care business is the focus of the Small Business Hub.
0: The hub will help childcare business owners with licensing requirements, staffing shortages, and other issues. In the Michigan Public weather forecast today, partly to mostly sunny skies. In southeast Michigan, increasing clouds. It'll be breezy at times today, and highs will be in the low to mid 70s across the region. Tonight, partly to mostly cloudy with lows in the mid to upper 50s. Tomorrow, a mix of sun and clouds, then showers and thunderstorms likely, especially in the afternoon. Tomorrow's highs in the mid to upper 70s. 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
6: It's Morning Edition from NPR News. I'm Steve Inskeep in Washington, D.C.
7: And I'm A. Martinez in Los Angeles, California. President Trump will join leaders of the world's wealthiest nations for a summit in the French Alps today, known as the G7.
6: The meeting, we expect, will involve talk of that peace agreement between the United States and Iran. The closure of the Strait of Hormuz raised oil prices and affected just about every economy on Earth.
7: We turn now to NPR's Eleanor Beardsley, who is following from France. Eleanor, this G7 summit will open in a few hours. What's the mood there?
8: Well, leaders will be bracing for the arrival of President Trump later today, but that's usually the case because he has a tendency to dictate the timing, the agenda, and the mood of such international summits. Commentators are saying he'll be arriving in a good mood, like a hero, fresh off of a deal to end the war with Iran. But European analysts are also noting that both the U.S. and Iran are claiming total victory, and that the U.S. is only fixing something it had broken. So basically, the world is back to where we were before the U.S. and Israel launched this war 107 days ago, they say. French President Emmanuel Macron is hosting the summit. This is his last G7, his last year in office. He reacted last night when the news broke, speaking from Evian-les-Bains in the French Alps, where he'll be receiving President Trump and the leaders of Canada, Japan, the UK, Italy, and Germany later today. He was cautiously optimistic. Here he is.
9: L'objectif, c'est de voir les conséquences de cet accord, le soutien au Liban.
8: He says, we need to see the consequences of this agreement, its support for Lebanon, the reopening of the Strait of Hormuz long term, and of course, an agreement on Iran's nuclear and ballistic weapons.
7: So I'm trying to remember, didn't European leaders say that they would help reopen the Strait of Hormuz once the fighting stops? If so, I mean, is that still on the table?
8: Yes, it absolutely is. Around 40 countries met in April in Paris, led by Britain and France, and they said they would contribute to such a force once the war ends. And France has an aircraft carrier in the region, the Charles de Gaulle, standing by. Alice Ruffo, who is France's deputy defense minister, spoke this morning on the radio. Here she is.
10: Oui, nous sommes prêts.
8: So she says we are ready to contribute to reopening this strait and demining it as long as there's this agreement in place and the fighting has stopped. You know, Trump disparaged, he even mocked British Prime Minister Keir Starmer and President Macron for this offer of force after the war ends a couple months ago. But he wants them involved today. Analysts say Trump will be counting on these allies to help him buttress the deal and give it credibility. So we likely will see Trump treating his allies with respect in the next couple of days, they say.
7: Okay, so that's the big topic at the G7. What else will be discussed there?
8: Artificial intelligence, world trade imbalances, immigration, and also the war in Ukraine, which is a top priority. Ending it is for Europeans. That's four of the G7 members. President Zelensky will be at the summit. Ukraine has been very successful striking deep into Russia with its own, you know, drones and missiles long range. That's crippling Russian oil refining capacity. And Zelensky's hoping that strength will get Trump back to the negotiating table to put pressure on Russia to end the war.
7: And one more thing, anything else on President Trump's European agenda?
8: Well, the summit ends Wednesday, but we know President Trump will be staying at least through Wednesday night because he's been invited to a tête-à-tête dinner by President Macron at the Palace of Versailles, where there will be fireworks to celebrate America's 250th anniversary.
7: But no octagon cage at the palace? You haven't seen
8: No.
7: That's NPR's Eleanor Beardsley. Thank you.
8: Thank you.
6: Elsewhere in the world, we're about to hear the sounds of a city at the center of the Ebola outbreak. The city is Bunia in the Democratic Republic of Congo. The outbreak includes almost 800 confirmed cases and 180 deaths. It's been hard for reporters to gain access to Bunia, but Emmett Livingstone and photographer Arsene Mpiana are there for NPR.
10: In Bunia, people no longer greet each other with a handshake. Although the streets are lively and most people are carrying on as before, there are moments of discordance. A jeep packed with health workers in full protective suits and goggles speeds down the road. And within hours of arriving, the scale of the crisis becomes impossible to ignore. I'm looking at the tiling in front of a shop, which is covered in greenish liquid. A disinfectant team has just turned up and taken a body away. According to the story that locals are telling, it was an ill patient who was on the back of a motorbike being transported to hospital, who projectile vomited and then died on the spot. Fear is creeping into everyday life, and hospitals, for the most part, aren't considered safe. I'm here in a hospital called Clinique Universelle. The paint is peeling on the walls, but it's been completely shut down because just a few days ago, a patient was discovered to have had Ebola. Now a full disinfection team has been deployed, and I'm standing in front of a team of three women who are preparing large basins of chlorine solution. This is then going to be taken by another team and going to be sprayed on every single surface of this hospital. We were inside for only a few minutes. Health workers recommended we leave, saying it wasn't worth the risk. Ebola can survive on surfaces for a short period of time. The hospital director is Dr. Patient Mazirine.
11: Ils n'ont pas peur, mais ils ont très peur.
10: He says doctors are not just afraid, they're very afraid. There isn't enough protective equipment. The Ebola response is still beginning, and so far there are only a handful of places where Ebola patients are being treated at the recommended standards. One of them is in Wampara, just outside of Bunia, where an Ebola treatment center has been set up between a displacement camp and a field of maize. 18 patients with confirmed infections are receiving care here, in small cabins with see-through screens, which allows doctors to keep watch around the clock. Entering the isolation cabins requires full protection. I'm here in Rampara Ebola Treatment Center, and I'm in an Ebola ward with doctors going from isolated room to isolated room checking on Ebola patients. All of us are in full protective gear, which includes a bib, two layers of clothing, several layers of gloves, goggles, a mask. It's difficult to describe the level of discomfort wearing one of these suits. It's very hot in Ituri, the sun is bright. It's very difficult to breathe inside the suit. And on top of that, the goggles fog up, so it's also difficult to see. These are the conditions under which doctors have to work. The Ebola patients themselves, some of them appear to be in a great deal of pain. We heard some people crying out. The doctor said that at a certain stage of the Ebola virus disease, the whole body aches and it's extremely painful. Emergency health workers say this patient is severely ill and needs a respirator. It's been ordered but hasn't yet arrived. Dr. Richard Cogan is a specialist in critical care and emerging infectious disease.
12: Les patients traversent des moments très difficiles.
10: Dr. Cogent says what patients are going through is extremely difficult. The species of Ebola virus circulating has no vaccine, but with proper care, the disease is not necessarily a death sentence, and there are glimmers of hope. In Rwampara, about a dozen patients are on their way to making a full recovery. The outbreak was caught late, which is causing much of the suffering here. Health workers are desperately trying to catch up. For NPR News, I'm Emmett Livingstone in Bunia.
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0: And you're listening to Michigan Public. 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You can check the latest state news stories there anytime. Still to come this morning on Morning Edition, the summer home buying season is here, but the housing market still feels frozen. We'll take a look at some of the numbers from across the country on the Marketplace Morning Report. That story and other business and financial news coming up at 6:51 here on Morning Edition. Michigan Public is going on a farmers market tour this summer. We'll be attending markets around the state all summer long to find out when we're coming to a farmers market near you or to see our full summer schedule. You can visit michiganpublic.org/events.
13: Good morning. I'm Yusuf Taha at the BBC. Britain's Prime Minister has announced that the country's under 16s will be banned from using social media. Keir Starmer said social media was designed to be addictive.
14: I think most parents will welcome this action. I want this message to be heard loud and clear. I am not prepared to compromise on the safety and happiness of our children. And that is why this ban must happen, and that is why this ban will happen.
13: The Crown Prince of Norway's stepson has been found guilty of rape and sentenced to 4 years in prison. Marius Borg Høibe had already pleaded guilty to drug offences. Here is the BBC's Paul Moss.
15: The court in Oslo heard how Marius Borg Høibe made videos of his sexual encounters, the women involved either asleep or incapacitated. He was born from a brief liaison between his mother, Mette Marit, and a convicted drug dealer. She went on to marry the heir to the Norwegian throne.
13: The Ebola outbreak in the Democratic Republic of Congo has continued to expand into new areas despite intensified surveillance and treatment efforts. Nearly 200 people have died. Starbucks in South Korea will shut all stores for half a day next week for staff to attend a history lesson. Last month, the chain attracted a public backlash after it launched a Tank Day reusable cup on the anniversary of a brutal military crackdown on pro-democracy protesters in 1980. I'm Yusuf Taha at the BBC in London.
0: And this is Michigan Public. It's 6:45.
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7: And I'm A. Martinez. The chief negotiator between the U.S. and Iran says there is a deal to end the war that will be signed on Friday. Details, though, aren't public. President Trump says it will lead to the reopening of the Strait of Hormuz, and global oil markets responded with their version of a sigh of relief. Crude prices dropped to their lowest levels since the beginning of the war. NPR's Camila Domonoske covers energy. So what do we know about how this deal, once it's signed, will affect the flow of oil?
16: Yeah, there are still a lot of questions about the exact terms here. We haven't seen the actual text of an agreement yet. President Trump had initially posted online that he was authorizing the toll-free reopening of the Strait of Hormuz. That's the crucial waterway through which about a fifth of the world's oil and liquefied natural gas passed before this conflict. He later wrote that the strait would reopen after the deal is signed Friday to allow for the removal of mines. The timeline here is a bit murky. But oil markets responded very enthusiastically. Prices for a barrel of crude had been north of $100 a barrel for most of this conflict. Those prices had already been dropping. They fell a lot on Thursday and Friday in anticipation of a deal like this. And when trading reopened after the weekend break on Sunday evening, they dropped even more. I'm looking now, the global benchmark Brent crude is right around $83 a barrel.
7: Is that what it was before the conflict began?
16: No. Prices had been down in the 60s. So we're still quite a bit higher than pre-war. And those prices are not likely to come all the way down, at least right away. I spoke with Kevin Book with Clearview Energy Partners, and he says you have to remember that there were important facilities, including oil production fields and refineries and ports, that were shut down or damaged in this conflict. That's going to take time to get those back up and running. Meanwhile, global stockpiles of crude oil were tapped into to compensate for the missing crude during the supply shock. Those need to be refilled. And then there's basic logistics.
17: In addition, ships that aren't in the strait right now have to get there to take cargoes away. Those that are in there have to leave. And so it might be a while. The market was in a significant surplus before the war. It's not obvious that we'll be in a surplus anytime soon.
16: And this is an important point, because those oil prices were actually unusually low right before this conflict started, because the world had too much oil, was producing more than was demanded. That helped blunt the blow of this oil shock these past few months. And it's really not clear if getting back to quote unquote normal is going to mean a return to that level of oversupply.
7: So what does this mean for people who drive and have to buy gas in the U.S.?
16: Yeah, it's going to mean less expensive gasoline. This conflict had pushed prices at the pump up $1.50. The last 3 weeks, prices had been falling, mostly because crude oil was getting cheaper, and that was mostly because of hopes for a deal just like the one that was just announced. So if this sticks, definitely relief for drivers, especially compared to the worst-case scenario, which would be this conflict continuing to drag on and pushing up inflation. But, you know, it doesn't necessarily mean gas prices snap back to as cheap as they were before the U.S. and Israel attacked Iran.
7: I'm in California, Camila, so it doesn't matter for me. It's always expensive. NPR's Camila Domonoske, thanks.
16: Thank you.
7: This morning edition from NPR News. I'm A. Martinez.
6: And I'm Steve Inskeep.
0: Morning edition comes to you here on Michigan Public. Good morning. I'm Doug Tribou. Hope you had a good weekend. Thanks for being up early with us today. We've got much more to come on Morning Edition. On social media, President Donald Trump says a deal between Washington and Tehran to end the war between the U.S. and Iran is, quote, now complete and will be signed Friday. We'll have more on that story for you coming up in 15 minutes.
18: Paul Rudnick has always been obsessed with spy thrillers. The gadgets, the car chases, the luxurious backdrops. His new book has them all, plus a top secret LGBTQ spy agency.
19: These are the people who are often overlooked or underestimated, and yet there they are at the very center of power.
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0: 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In the Michigan Public weather forecast today, partly to mostly sunny skies, southeast Michigan will see some more clouds as the day goes on. It'll be breezy at times. Highs will be in the low to mid-70s. Tonight, partly to mostly cloudy. Lows in the mid to upper 50s. Tomorrow, a mix of sun and clouds. Then showers and thunderstorms likely, especially in the afternoon. Highs in the 70s. It's 6:51.
20: A deal to stop the fighting in the Middle East and restart the flow of oil.
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22: From Marketplace in Washington, I'm Kimberly Adams. The U.S. and Iran have reached a tentative deal to end the war and reopen the Strait of Hormuz. Pakistan, which has served as a mediator, says the agreement will be signed on Friday in Switzerland. Marketplace's Nancy Marshall-Genzer explains what comes next.
23: Details of the agreement are scarce. We don't know who will control the strait, if there will be any restrictions on traffic or tolls. Iranian officials apparently think they'll be regulating traffic through the strait with Oman. So there's a lot of uncertainty. That's likely to show up in the price of oil. We could be in for another week of volatility. And even if the strait does reopen on Friday, shipping won't go back to normal right away. It could take weeks to work through the backlog of vessels waiting to go through the strait. And they'll have to leave carefully, dodging the mines that still have to be cleared away. That could take weeks or months. It could take even longer to get the flow of natural gas through the strait back to normal. Iranian missile strikes knocked out some of Qatar's gas export facilities. It's expected to take years to get them fully back online. I'm Nancy Marshall-Genzer for Marketplace.
22: Let's do the numbers. Oil prices dropped in response to the news, with Brent crude now trading at $83 a barrel. Dow, S&P and NASDAQ futures are up in the 0.8 to 1.9% range, with the Dow future up 422 points. Later this morning, we are going to get the latest snapshot on the housing market from the perspective of home builders. Their sentiment ticked up a bit in May after a 14-month run of negative outlooks. Here's Marketplace's Mitchell Hartman with more.
1: Spring hasn't sprung for the housing market, says Jessica Louts at the National Association of Realtors.
2: This spring housing market really feels tepid, like there's a wet blanket on it.
1: Mortgage rates are up since the Iran war began, with the 30-year fixed hovering around 6.5%. And while home prices aren't going up as much as a few years ago, they're still going up. The median existing home hit an all-time high for May, $429,000.
2: It's still very difficult for a home buyer to come into the market. They have to have a household income for the typical price of a home well over $100,000.
1: It's likely to remain tough, especially for first-time buyers, says Robert Dietz at the National Association of Home Builders.
3: Historically, the price-to-income ratio in the housing market should be 3-1. When the price-to-income ratio is close to 5-1, it is that much more challenging to save up the down payment to be able to qualify for a mortgage.
1: Meanwhile, as younger first-time buyers get priced out, older repeat buyers have the advantage. Jessica Louts says 25% of existing home sales are now all cash, up from 15% before the pandemic. And a lot of those buyers are baby boomers, flush with home equity and stock market gains. I'm Mitchell Hartman for Marketplace.
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22: For decades, the Great Salt Lake in Utah has been drying up due to farms diverting water from the rivers that fill the lake and increased evaporation and drought made worse by global warming. Amy Scott, host of the Marketplace podcast, How We Survive, recently tagged along with a team of cloud seeders in Utah racing to save the lake.
4: When I first met Augustus Dorico in Salt Lake City back in February, he was fresh off an early flight from L.A.,
24: the old cloud seeding commuter, LAX to SLC.
4: Dorico is the 25-year-old founder of Rainmaker, a company trying to save the Great Salt Lake by seeding clouds with silver iodide to produce more precipitation. With his long blonde mullet and cowboy boots, Dorico could easily pass for LA hipster or Utah rancher. The company's headquarters are in El Segundo, California, where Dorico lives, but recently they expanded into a 30,000-square-foot facility here in Salt Lake.
24: All right, you want to skedaddle?
4: We pile into a big SUV. It's almost an hour's drive east to the cloud seeding site in Camas, Utah, so I get the backstory. Dorico says though cloud seeding has been around since the 1940s, scientists hadn't been able to prove beyond a doubt that it produced precipitation that wouldn't have happened anyway, until recently. In 2023, Dorico went to a weather modification conference.
24: I did myself no favors at that conference because I was wearing a Kid Cudi Kanye West collab hoodie, and I had the haircut, and I was 23. I like to say that I set expectations low with my appearance so that I can pleasantly surprise people in conversation later.
4: It was there he learned about a recent experiment using radars and airborne sensors that showed unambiguous evidence of man-made precipitation. That was the aha moment for Dorico. Shortly after, he started Rainmaker. Today, the company has almost 120 employees and has operated in 6 states and on 4 continents.
24: It's a little bit broken up overhead, which is not ideal for cloud seeding.
4: We arrive at a ranch where a team is prepping a drone for flight.
24: Take off. That is our quadcopter ascending for a cloud seeding mission here in the Wasatch in Camas, Utah. So what we can do now is we can walk back to the van and we can monitor the temperature and humidity in real time to see how juicy that cloud is looking.
4: But it's kind of a bust. The clouds are too diffuse to produce snow. Dorico says it will take conservation efforts, too, to save the Great Salt Lake. Over the course of the season, they were able to verify they produced about 30 acre feet, or 10 million gallons, in the main watershed that feeds into the lake. The current deficit is as much as 1 million acre feet. In Camas, Utah, I'm Amy Scott for Marketplace.
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6: Good morning. President Trump says a deal to end the war with Iran will be signed in a few days. Unlike some other announcements, Iran confirms this. What's actually in the deal? It's Morning Edition from NPR News.
0: And a new resource for Michigan child care providers. That and more state news in 4 minutes.
6: Oil prices are falling, a bet that the deal will reopen the Strait of Hormuz. I'm Steve Inskeep.
11: And I'm A. Martinez, but with oil fields and refineries in the Gulf damaged during the war, prices are not expected to go back to where they were back in February. Also, Iranians in L.A. are deciding whether to cheer for Iran in the World Cup. And people who want to build data centers say China is behind the pushback that they get. However, the evidence is not on their side. It's Monday, June 15th. On this day in 1938, Cincinnati Reds lefty Johnny Vandermeer became the only major league pitcher to throw back-to-back no-hitters. News is next.
12: Live from NPR News in Washington, I'm Korva Coleman. The U.S. and Iran have reached an agreement to end the war. President Trump says it will reopen the Strait of Hormuz. He says there will be a formal signing of the deal this Friday in Geneva. The text of the agreement has not been released. There appear to be outstanding issues, including the fate of Iran's nuclear program. President Trump is now flying toward France to attend the G7 summit. NPR's Eleanor Beardsley reports security will be tight.
25: Thousands of protesters turned out Sunday in neighboring Geneva, Switzerland, against what they say is the over-concentration of political and economic power in G7 nations. The French town of Evian-les-Bains is under lockdown and practically deserted as it prepares for the arrival of leaders from the U.S., Canada, France, Germany, the U.K., Italy, and Japan. The 2 days of meetings will be secured by thousands of French riot police, cybercrime, and anti-terrorism. Terrorism squads, bomb disposal units, drone pilots, helicopters, and close to 1,000 military personnel from the French Air and Space Force. Eleanor Beardsley, NPR News, Paris.
12: Before he left, President Trump hosted a UFC fight night on the White House lawn last evening for his 80th birthday. The White House says it was to celebrate the nation's 250th birthday. Trump's critics say he brought a brutal sport to the White House, but thousands of fans showed up to cheer. Karim Zidane says this is a big step forward for the mixed martial arts organization.
26: The UFC is making a significant statement here. It's a political one, saying that it has emerged as a true political force within America, and it's reaping those benefits. It just recently signed a memorandum of understanding with the State Department. They're going to begin these sports diplomacy initiatives. That is formally integrating the UFC into foreign policy, into its soft power strategy.
12: He spoke to NPR's Morning Edition. The president's name has been removed from the Kennedy Center in Washington, D.C. Trump had ordered his name to be placed on top of former President John F. Kennedy's on the Kennedy Memorial Center for the Performing Arts. NPR's Debbie Elliott reports Trump's name was removed after he lost a court battle.
5: The grounds of the Kennedy Center were quiet Sunday afternoon. Blue striped tarps remained draped over the building's marble facade, where workers had removed the letters spelling Donald J. Trump and in compliance with a court order.
7: They should never have been up in the first place.
5: Teacher Monica Brooks says she wanted to see the center restored to being named solely for President John F. Kennedy.
7: It's a memorial for a dear president that died, you know, it's like putting his name on his grave. You know, it's bizarre.
5: A federal judge ruled only Congress has the authority to change the name. Debbie Elliott, NPR News.
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0: With Michigan Public News, I'm Doug Tribou. Four finalists to be the next Grand Rapids police chief will make their case to the public this Wednesday. Michigan Public's Dustin Dwyer has a preview.
13: It's a high-profile job for a department with a history of civil rights violations and allegations of racial profiling. The four finalists include Joe Trigg, the current interim chief, plus Eve Stevens, a former chief of the police department for the University of Texas at Austin. Also in the running are Rafael Diaz, who currently works for the police department in Kalamazoo, and Mark Bliss, a deputy chief with the Detroit Police Department. The city's hosting a meet-and-greet with all four at 5:45 Wednesday evening at City Hall, followed by a public forum. City Manager Mark Washington has said he hopes to choose the next chief next month. I'm Dustin Dwyer.
0: A U.S. Census expert says a recent ruling against Detroit reveals major flaws in how the Bureau judges population size. A court rejected Detroit officials' challenges that its population was undercounted because the Census Bureau tied it to how many people it estimates are in Wayne County as a whole. Census expert Kurt Metzger says he believes the Bureau is open to changing its methodology.
14: On the other side, the question is, do they have the funding? Does Congress even care? They've already been cut on their pre-2030 tests. They're talking about using the post office to do census work.
0: Metzger argues the population in cities like Detroit will not be counted accurately until the Bureau updates its procedures. He predicts it's unlikely to happen before the 2030 census. The state of Michigan has launched a new statewide resource hub for child care businesses. The initiative aims to help child care business owners stay afloat and grow. The hub will offer access to financing, business development resources, and technical assistance. The city of Midland is using artificial intelligence to create an inventory of more than 40,000 trees. It says it's the first municipality in Michigan to try it. Asia Doughton is an urban forestry professor at Michigan State University. She says the data Midland collects using AI will allow city foresters to monitor biodiversity, canopy cover, and overall tree health.
15: It's like a gold mine. It gives them the best, most accurate, up-to-date understanding of what trees are in their community. It sets the foundation for every decision that they make moving forward.
0: Doughton says healthy urban forests mitigate environmental concerns and can improve people's mental health. Midland city officials say the data was collected late last year. They expect to receive the results this summer. In the Michigan Public weather forecast today, partly to mostly sunny. The southeast will see more clouds later in the day. It'll be breezy at times, highs in the low to mid 70s. Tonight, partly to mostly cloudy, lows in the 50s. 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
6: It's Morning Edition from NPR News. I'm Steve Inskeep in Washington, D.C.
2: And Mae Martinez in Los Angeles, California. The United States and Iran say they are ready to stop their nearly four-month war.
6: The president started the war by saying a U.S. bombing campaign would set up Iran's people to overthrow their government. That government is still in power, and Trump now makes an agreement with it. In recent weeks, reports of the terms have included payments to Iran to stop the fighting, although the actual terms are unknown. It is thought to be a temporary deal to end the shooting and return to negotiating the hard issues, including the status of Iran's nuclear program.
2: NPR's Kerry Kahn joins us now from Tel Aviv. So, Kerry, President Trump announced this final agreement on his social media platform, posting Sunday evening. What do you have to say?
3: He portrayed it as a victory for the U.S., and that once it is signed this Friday in Geneva,

0: Joanna Kakissis, NPR News, reporting from eastern Ukraine.
1: Myanmar's new president begins a week-long trip to China today. He led the military junta that staged a coup in 2021. Now, later, he was voted in as president in an election organized by the coup makers. Michael Sullivan reports from neighboring Thailand.
2: China wasn't all that pleased when Min Aung Hlaing staged the coup that deposed the elected government led by Aung San Suu Kyi. The civil war that followed threatened Beijing's economic interests and its citizens in the border areas. But it's invited the former military leader turned president anyway, after throwing its weight behind the election he organized, one dismissed by human rights groups and Western governments as a sham, but one China clearly hopes will help stabilize Myanmar in the long term. Yun Sun, China director at the Stimson Center in Washington, explains China's position this way.
3: Since the creation of the nation, we have not seen a single day when the Burmese military was not playing a central role in the politics. So that is the horse they have selected and chooses to move on with.
2: And they're not alone, with neighboring India also hosting Min Aung Hlaing earlier this month.
3: With India and China willing to receive him, I think Min Aung Hlaing got his base covered. So moving forward, I think Min Aung Hlaing will feel more confident in terms of dealing with international audience and in terms of dealing with the domestic opposition.
2: That's bad news for an opposition and resistance now on the back foot, after several years of gains against the military, a military whose numbers have swelled with forced conscription, and one whose tactics and capabilities have also improved with help from China and Russia. Myanmar analyst Min Zaw U says he expects the president to ask China to keep up its pressure on armed ethnic organizations along the border not to provide weapons for the resistance. He says it's also likely he'll ask for more economic assistance and investment. As for the continued detention of opposition leader Aung San Suu Kyi,
4: China will probably ask President Min Aung Hlaing about the welfare of Aung San Suu Kyi, but not necessarily pushing the government to release her at any time soon.
2: The Nobel Prize winner turns 81 on Friday. For NPR News, I'm Michael Sullivan in Chiang Rai.
1: 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I'm A. Martinez.
5: And I'm Steve Inskeep. Morning Edition comes to you here on Michigan Public. Good morning, I'm Doug Trabu. Our Morning Edition producer is Kaylin Goss. The latest news headlines coming up in just a moment.
6: In the coming week on Stateside, as the country celebrates 250 years, we head to Mackinac Island to explore its layered history. Then the Twisted Storyteller series brings us the voices of Black Detroiters in the outdoors. Plus, Michigan roads. We all complain about them, but what's the real story? The On Hand team breaks it down. Those stories and more coming up on Stateside.
5: 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We are WUOM 91.7 Ann Arbor and Detroit, WFUM 91.1 Flint, WRSX 91.3 Port Huron, WLNZ 89.7 Lansing, and WVGR 104.1 Grand Rapids. It's 8 o'clock.
1: Good morning. The cage match at the White House gave President Trump a birthday spectacle for himself and many of the men in his political base. But what did the UFC get out of it? It's Morning Edition from NPR News.
5: And Grand Rapids prepares to choose a police chief. That and more state news in 4 minutes.
1: The president had a front row seat and then took Air Force One to France to talk about ending the war with Iran. I'm Martinez.
7: And I'm Steve Inskeep. Europeans say they can help clear mines in the Strait of Hormuz if the fighting is really done. Also, we visit a hospital at the center of the Ebola outbreak. Patients need respirators they don't have. And can New York Mayor Zohran Mamdani do what Elon Musk couldn't? Make government more efficient? It's Monday, June 15th. This day in 1775, George Washington was appointed commander of the Continental Army. The news is next.
8: Live from NPR News in Washington, I'm Korva Coleman. The U.S. and Iran say they've reached an agreement to end the war after 3 months of hostilities. President Trump says there'll be a signing ceremony Friday in Geneva. Iran says the deal was reached after difficult negotiation. Karim Sajapour is with the Carnegie Endowment for International Peace and studies Iran. He says this agreement is different from what the president initially promised.
9: When he launched the war on February 28th, he claimed that he was going to further obliterate Iran's nuclear program, raise its missile production to the ground, defang its regional proxies, and potentially even unseat the Iranian regime. He called for Iran's unconditional surrender. And unfortunately, none of that has happened. What we have achieved with this phase one agreement is essentially reopening the Strait of Hormuz, which was open before the war.
8: He spoke to NPR's Morning Edition. There are not a lot of details being released about the agreement. Israel has not been part of the negotiations. And NPR's Kerry Khan reports Israel says it won't retreat from Lebanon.
10: Both President Trump and Iranian officials say the deal calls for an immediate cessation of fighting on all fronts, including Lebanon. However, it's unclear whether Israel will go along with that stipulation. Israeli Defense Minister Israel Katz said both he and Prime Minister Benjamin Netanyahu agree Israel will not retreat from Lebanon, where it is fighting Iranian-backed Hezbollah militants. Nor will it leave Syria or Gaza either. And Katz added that is, quote, despite all the existing pressures and those that may yet come. Cross-border clashes yesterday between Israel and Hezbollah, including Israel's deadly airstrike on a Beirut suburb, almost scuttled Sunday's announcement of a deal. Kerry Khan, NPR News, Tel Aviv.
8: President Trump is going to France today to attend the G7 Summit of Industrialized Nations. The deal with Iran is expected to come up in discussion. Trump is also expected to meet with Ukrainian President Volodymyr Zelensky. The European Union formally starts the accession process for Ukraine and Moldova today. Terry Schultz reports the two countries' process has been sped up due to Russia's war on Ukraine.
11: European Council President Antonio Costa and European Commission President Ursula von der Leyen say the beginning of negotiations on EU membership for Ukraine and Moldova indicates, quote, recognition of the determination, courage, and hard work shown by both countries in advancing reforms, even in the face of immense challenges. Ukrainian President Volodymyr Zelensky said his country has done everything necessary to get to this stage and that he expects the process to move quickly. That will still take several years at a minimum. The decision by all EU governments to move ahead came after former Hungarian Prime Minister Viktor Orban, who opposed Ukrainian membership, was voted out of office in April.
8: This is NPR.
5: With Michigan Public News, I'm Doug Tribou. People in Grand Rapids will get a chance this week to hear from the four finalists to become the city's next police chief. The city is hosting a meet and greet and a public forum with the finalists Wednesday evening at City Hall. City Manager Mark Washington will choose the chief, but says he wants to hear from the public first.
12: And the public will be allowed to meet the candidates, and the candidates will also get a chance to meet this community, both internal and external.
5: The finalists include the city's current interim chief, a deputy chief from Detroit, a captain from Kalamazoo, and the former chief of the University of Texas at Austin Police Department. Washington says he hopes to name the next chief next month. A recent report from Michigan State University says farmers and residents can help prevent toxic cyanobacteria from forming in Michigan's waterways. Harmful blooms grow when there's an excess of nutrients in the water. The cyanobacteria can make water unsafe to drink and swim in. Fertilizer can create a buildup of phosphorus in soil, and that can run off into waterways. Doug Chapin is a Michigan dairy farmer. He says his farm uses a variety of methods to prevent runoff.
13: I'm using soil tests and manure analysis to make sure I'm only applying what my plants can take up, what my next crop can take up, and not over applying for what my soil already has in it.
5: Experts say farmers can also help prevent the toxic blooms by planting cover crops and plant buffers that trap extra nutrients. And residents can help protect Michigan's water by planting gardens that soak up excess as well. Experts recommend residents with septic systems get those inspected regularly. The city of Midland is using artificial intelligence to help foresters keep tabs on trees. Kristen Kappas has more.
14: Midland is the first city in the state to create an inventory of city-managed trees using data collected by artificial intelligence. The AI recorded the species, age, size, and health of over 40,000 trees across the city. Marcy Post is Midland's Parks and Recreation Director. She says the data will help foresters assess the city's maintenance needs and plan for the future.
15: This technology that we're using gives us an opportunity to go through and really understand what we have.
14: A Michigan State University professor who specializes in urban forestry says having well-maintained trees has positive effects on a city's environment, curb appeal, and can improve mental health. Post says the full tree inventory will be ready later this summer. I'm Kristen Kappas.
5: In Michigan public weather today, partly to mostly sunny. In southeast Michigan, more clouds as the day goes on. It'll be breezy today with high temperatures mainly in the low to mid 70s. 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Find more at MichiganPublic.org.
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7: It's Morning Edition from NPR News. I'm Steve Inskeep in Washington, D.C.
1: And May Martinez in Los Angeles, California. President Trump celebrated his 80th birthday and the country's 250th birthday last night with a spectacle never before seen at the White House. It was a UFC fight right on the White House lawn.
17: We are live from the South Lawn of the White House.
7: We should do things on NPR like that sometimes. Anyway, mixed martial arts fighters went after each other in a scene that included the White House backside, along with giant ads for Monster Energy Drink, Bud Light, and sports betting. The Paramount Plus streaming program included shots inside the White House and fighters warming up in a historic room in the building next door.
1: Steve Inskeep's a grappler. That's why I wouldn't take him on. NPR's Mara Liasson has been covering all of this. So, Mara, this wasn't just a presidential birthday bash. I mean, this was a major political event. So what was President Trump conveying with this fight?
18: That's right. I think on the simplest level, Trump wanted a spectacle for his own entertainment for his 80th birthday. Happy birthday, Mr. President. But the cage match at the White House also happened in the middle of an election season where age and generational change are big issues. Trump's critics say he's been showing signs of decline. He's closed his eyes at White House meetings. There have been a lot of talk about his health. The White House denies that he's ever fallen asleep. But the fight last night certainly contradicted the image of decline. Trump's brand is strength and toughness.

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1: 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I'm Christopher Johnson in for Mike Perini. 1A continues in a moment.
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4: 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From WAMU and NPR in Washington, this is 1A. Hi, I'm Jen White. Charles Njoki is a photographer from Kenya. He shot weddings, music videos, and drone footage. He was a freelancer, always looking for his next job and for his big break. Answering an online ad one day took him abroad, much further than he might have expected, to Moscow and then to the front lines of war. Our Cyber Monday series continues with a look inside the new world of online recruitment. And we hear about how Ukraine's latest drone strategy marks a new era in its conflict with Russia. But first, this news.
5: Live from NPR News in Washington, I'm Korva Coleman. President Trump has just arrived in France to attend the G7 summit with leaders of other industrialized nations. He's expected to discuss the deal his administration has reached with Iran to stop the war. Some nations in the Mideast have welcomed the deal. Duri Buscarin reports Iranians are expressing relief and anger.
6: Hardliners opposed to the deal accused Iran's top negotiators of betraying the country's former supreme leader, who was killed in U.S.-Israeli airstrikes in February. But many Iranians critical of their government reacted to the deal with a sense of grim relief. In one voice note sent to NPR by a woman who asked to remain anonymous due to the risk of arrest, she said she supported the war at first because she thought it would bring regime change. But the people who pay the price of war are everyday people, she says. It's better that we just continue the current dog-like life we have. We don't need a constant danger of death on top of it as well. If the regime can't be defeated by war, then why should there be a war at all, she says. For NPR News, I'm Duri Buscarin, Istanbul.
5: Before he left for France, President Trump hosted a UFC fight night at the White House last evening. NPR's Mara Liasson has more.
7: The president celebrated his 80th birthday with the entertainment he wanted, an unprecedented and violent mixed martial arts spectacle. Fighters were seen warming up barefoot in the ceremonial rooms at the White House. The fight was controversial. Trump's critics say instead of focusing on the UFC fight, a new White House ballroom, or a triumphal arch, Trump should be telling Americans how he plans to lower inflation, keep rural hospitals open, or make it easier to buy a home. But the White House says Trump, like all presidents, can do more than one thing at a time, and they point to Trump's announcement of a deal with Iran to end hostilities and the fact that right after the cage match, he flew to France for the G7 summit. Mara Liasson, NPR News.
5: The British government has announced it is banning social media for children under 16. British Prime Minister Keir Starmer also announced restrictions on gaming services and live streaming. NPR's Fatima Al-Kassab has more from London.
8: Snapchat, TikTok, YouTube, Instagram and X are among the platforms that will be banned for children in the UK by early next year. British Prime Minister Keir Starmer announced the ban in a televised statement from 10 Downing Street.
9: Today is a big moment for our country. 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Real change for our children and our future.
8: He said this full ban was not a decision he had taken lightly, but that it was the right choice because, he said, social media is making children unhappy and unsafe. Fatima Al-Kassab, NPR News, London.
5: And you're listening to NPR News from Washington.
1: With Michigan Public News, I'm Christopher Johnson. State officials are encouraging communities to take advantage of new online dashboards to better analyze and prevent injuries and incidents of violence. One of the state's dashboards displays real-time emergency department visits due to firearm injuries. There are also dashboards for non-fatal suicide attempts, violent deaths, and total injuries. Officials say communities can use the data to identify trends, locations, and groups at greater risk to figure out targeted ways to intervene. An expert on the U.S. Census says the Bureau must change the way it judges the number of people living in cities like Detroit. The city recently lost a challenge to the Bureau's use of country caps or county caps. That's where the census officials reduce the population estimates of cities to match the total amount of people in a given county. But expert Kurt Metzger says the change is possible, noting Detroit successfully argued for Bureau to count people in renovated homes.
10: Older cities and the Rust Belt cities that had tremendous disinvestment and tremendous vacancies now are going to start getting credit for housing that they're bringing back into stock. And that has really driven up the number of housing units for the city.
1: Detroit officials claim the Census Bureau is still undercounting the city's population by almost 30,000 people. Researchers at Michigan State University say farmers and the general public can help reduce the nutrient runoff that leads to harmful blooms on the Great Lakes. Researchers say farmers should use only the fertilizer that they need because nutrients in fertilizers also feed cyanobacterial blooms that can be harmful to people and animals. And they say residents can help by planting gardens and getting septic systems inspected regularly. Still, the state has to work to encourage that hasn't yielded much success in reducing harmful blooms in the Great Lakes. In the weather forecast for today, a pleasant start to the week, a mix of sun and clouds, highs from the low to the mid-70s. For tonight, cloudy statewide, lows in the lower to mid-50s. 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
4: This is 1A. I'm Jen White. The internet has transformed the way people look for work. A recruiter can contact you from across the world. A job offer can arrive with a single message. A new opportunity can be just a click away. But that same connectivity can be exploited. Our Cyber Monday series continues with a look at how online recruiting is being used in unexpected ways. And we hear the story of a man who answered what looked like a promising job offer, only to discover that the reality was something else entirely. Here to talk about all of it is Dina Temple-Raston. She's the host and managing editor of Click Here, the twice-weekly podcast and public radio show from Recorded Future News and PRX. 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
12: Thanks so much.
4: And as always, we're looking forward to hearing from you. Have you ever received a scam recruitment email? What opportunity were they trying to sell you on, and what did you do? Email us at 1A@WAMU.org. You know, Dina, when I think about the early promises of the internet, it was that it would make opportunities more accessible. So, you know, a job posting in another city or a freelance client in another country, these are all connections that wouldn't have been possible a few decades ago. But has that promise held true?
12: I think it still has held true. It's probably truer than ever now. Every day, people are finding jobs, clients, collaborators, communities online that they never would have encountered otherwise. And the internet has dramatically expanded the number of opportunities that are available to us. But the question isn't whether the promise was real. I think the question is what happens when systems built to distribute opportunity become so efficient that almost anyone can reach almost anyone else. Because once you've created that kind of connectivity, opportunity can travel further than ever before, and that's mostly a good thing. But every system that moves with opportunity also creates risk, and we're seeing a lot of that now.
13: Well, the thing about opportunity is that if you're going to accept it, you have to do it with a certain degree of trust. You have to trust that the person on the other side of that screen is who they say they are. And I wonder if you think we've maybe gotten too comfortable with making that leap to trust.
12: I think we've gotten used to it, interacting this way. You know, think about how many interactions we have every day with people we've never met. We buy things from strangers on, you know, eBay.
13: Yeah.
12: We hire people we've only seen on a screen. We, take rides from people we don't know. And we stay now in strangers' homes when we travel. So I think modern life requires us to trust strangers at a scale that would have been unimaginable even a generation ago. I know that when I speak with younger people, they say, oh yeah, he's my friend. And I go, well, have you met? And it's like, no, we've only known each other online, right? Which is just sort of crazy when you think about it. Now, most of the time, this trust is rewarded. But I do think we've become so accustomed to extending trust before we've really verified who's on the other end, that it leaves us very vulnerable to scammers.
13: Well, I think one way to think about online scams is that they're fake opportunities. So how do we discern if an opportunity is real in the first place?
12: Well, this is the question that kept nagging at me, because most opportunities don't arrive with proof attached. They arrive with, you know, what we think about as signals, right? So somebody answers your messages quickly, so you think they're very efficient. They seemed knowledgeable, so you think they must be very wise for wanting to hire you. You know, they send documents and they look super official. And other people maybe appear to trust them if you go online and it seems that people have given them good reviews. So we're constantly making these judgments based on signals from elsewhere. And the challenge is that many of these signals now, particularly with AI, can be manufactured. So the question isn't just, whether something is real, it's whether it has what we need to make sure that it's also authentic.
13: When I think about job searches, 20, 30 years ago, it involved institutions. So, there were schools involved. There were employers who you met face to face, and professional networks, reference.

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3: From WHYY in Philadelphia, this is Fresh Air. I'm Tanya Mosley in Los Angeles. Today, author and historian Eddie Glaude Jr. In his previous books, Begin Again and We Are the Leaders We've Been Looking For, he's been full of hope while also clear-eyed about America's failures. But in his new book, America USA, he writes plainly about his disappointment in a country that he says, anniversary after anniversary, has refused to see itself fully. And writing about it has allowed him to express his grief and anger.
4: What I was trying to do with this book was kind of write some security underneath my feet so that I could actually get this rage under control, to get my sadness, my melancholia under control.
3: We talk about America at 2:50, the story the country tells about itself and what it chooses to forget. Plus, book critic Maureen Corrigan's recommendations of summer reads. First News.
5: Live from NPR News, I'm Lakshmi Singh. Hezbollah is welcoming a preliminary agreement designed to end the war the U.S. and Israel initiated with Iran in late February, as well as Israel's military operations in southern Lebanon. Hezbollah is mainly based in Lebanon and is a proxy of Iran. Here's NPR's Jane Arraf.
6: Hezbollah said it viewed the agreement as a prelude to the complete withdrawal of Israeli forces and the return of displaced residents to their homes, particularly in border villages. But it also cautioned displaced Lebanese to wait before trying to return home in case Israel continued to launch attacks. Israel's defense minister said Monday that despite the agreement, Israel will not withdraw forces from southern Lebanon. More than 1.2 million people have been displaced by fighting in Lebanon, many of them unable to find shelter. In some parts of southern Lebanon, residents began going back after the ceasefire was announced. Jane Arraf, NPR News, Beirut.
5: The preliminary deal includes a halt to at least the U.S. naval blockade in the Strait of Hormuz. Blockade severely disrupted oil shipments, led to price surges in the United States and gasoline prices. But now we see, according to AAA, that the national average for a gallon of regular gas is down to just over $4. In World Cup competition today, Iran makes its 2026 debut in a match against New Zealand in Los Angeles, and the appearance by the Iranian team is getting a lot of attention. Steve Futterman reports.
7: The team arrived here yesterday from its training base in Tijuana, Mexico. There was tight security as the players and coaches boarded a bus to take them to their hotel. At a news conference, the Iranian coach Amir Ghalanoui, through a FIFA interpreter, tried to play down any suggestion that the match has political overtones.
8: I would like to let you know that we are here to play football, and we are here to represent the respectful people of Iran.
7: LA has the largest population of Iranian descent outside of Iran itself. Many are against the team taking part in the World Cup, claiming the players are being used as a propaganda tool by the Iranian Islamic regime. For NPR News, I'm Steve Futterman in Los Angeles.
5: The United Kingdom is banning minors under the age of 16 from accessing social media. Here's Prime Minister Keir Starmer.
9: I do not accept, and I will never accept, that you can't be both pro-tech and AI and at the same time say we must protect our children. In fact, when I look at the brilliance of the innovators in AI and tech, I know very well that it is possible to do both.
5: Australia was the first country to pass such restrictions as a public voice more concerns about mental or physical harms linked to online access. It's NPR.
1: With Michigan Public News, I'm Christopher Johnson. People in Grand Rapids will get a chance this week to hear from the four finalists to become the city's next police chief. The city is hosting a meet and greet and a public forum with the finalists Wednesday evening at City Hall. City Manager Mark Washington will choose the chief, but says he wants to hear from the public first.
10: And the public will be allowed to meet the candidates, and the candidates will also get a chance to meet this community, both internal and external.
1: The finalists include the city's current interim chief, a deputy chief from Detroit, a captain from Kalamazoo, and the former chief of the University of Texas at Austin Police Department. Washington says he hopes to name the next chief next month. Researchers at Michigan State University say farmers and the general public can help reduce the nutrient runoff that leads to harmful blooms on the Great Lakes. The researchers say farmers should use only the fertilizer that they need because nutrients in fertilizer also feed the cyanobacterial blooms that can be harmful to people and animals. And they say residents can help by planting gardens and getting septic systems inspected regularly. Still, the state's work to encourage that hasn't yielded much success in reducing harmful blooms in the Great Lakes. Midland is using artificial intelligence to create an inventory of over 40,000 trees across the city. It says the first municipality in Michigan to try this. Asia Doughton is an urban forestry professor at Michigan State University. She says the data Midland collects using AI will allow city foresters to monitor biodiversity, canopy cover, and overall tree health.
11: It's like a gold mine. It gives them the best, most accurate, up-to-date understanding of what trees are in their community. It sets the foundation for every decision that they make moving forward.
1: Doughton says trees play a critical role in urban areas. She says healthy urban forests mitigate environmental concerns, can improve people's mental health, and make cities more enticing for outsiders. Midland city officials say the data was collected late last year and expects to receive the results this summer. This is Michigan Public News.
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3: This is Fresh Air. I'm Tanya Mosley, and my guest today is Eddie Glaude Jr. He's a professor at Princeton and a familiar voice on the country's hardest conversations about race and democracy. He's the author of Begin Again, Lessons from the Late James Baldwin, and We Are the Leaders We've Been Looking For. Those books look clearly at this country's failures, but still held onto something hopeful. But his latest book set sentimentality aside. It's called America, USA, How Race Shadows the Nation's Anniversaries. In it, Glaude takes us to the country's big birthdays, 1876, 1926, 1976, and now the 250th, and shows us the same ritual each time. The nation throws itself a party and quietly edits out the parts of the story it cannot bear to face. He goes back to 1876, the centennial, with Frederick Douglass watching the promise of emancipation come undone. And he argues that what happened then is happening again now. It's a book written in grief and rage, and underneath both, a stubborn kind of love of country. We spoke earlier this month in Seattle on stage at the Cascade PBS Ideas Festival, a day-long gathering of journalists and thinkers hosted by Seattle's public media station. Here's our conversation.
13: I am so honored to be in conversation with you for so many reasons. I've had the pleasure of talking with you many times, our first time, though, in person with each other. And I think a great way to start is to actually have you read a passage from the book. Let's start with the very first page.
14: Sure. But before I start reading, I want to just say how honored I am to be in conversation with you, to have an opportunity to talk about this book in this moment with you is so meaningful to me. So here it is. Bitterness at the bottom of the cup. I do not love America and never have, especially now. It seems to me misplaced or dangerous to love something so abstract and so morally dubious. Love is most often felt and experienced close to the ground, in the life lived in a particular place and time and in memories that take up residence in the heart. I suspect love of country is shorthand for the heartfelt relationships and experiences that make us who we are, things that happen in the place we call home, no matter how complicated that place may be. James Baldwin was right. Whoever's part of whatever civilization helplessly loves some aspects of it and some of the people in it. And I suppose that is why, in part, we are willing to risk our lives in defense of this place and of what it might become. But in America, those feelings and experiences have always been stained by the ugliness of what white people believe about color. That somehow or in some inscrutable way, the color of one's skin determines your value. You end up spending much of your life trying to prove to others and to yourself, not because you are obsessed with white people, but because you want to live, that you are not a N-word. Some Americans may believe that this view is a relic of a past that we have long left behind. After all, they might say, we elected a black president and vice president. Look how far we've come. Stop complaining, I hear them say. You teach at Princeton University. You are not a victim. But I speak from the experience of a life lived in this country. And I trust what I know, what I've seen, and what now sits in the pit of my stomach.
13: When did that sentence, I do not love America, become true to you? When did you consciously realize that that was a truth for you?
14: I had written some version of the introduction, and it didn't land. I thought I was holding something back. And so, you know, writing is mostly about revision. And so I returned to that first paragraph, and suddenly this sentence just came on the page. And I got up and I started walking around my study. And I was afraid of what this would mean if I left it there. And then almost as if

0: We're keeping a close eye on the World Cup today on our podcast, Here and Now Anytime, how a viral joke led to an Irish pub in Scotland to become a pub for soccer fans of the Ivory Coast. Turns out Ireland and Ivory Coast have very similar flags. Don't want to miss that one. Here and Now Anytime delivers the news and the fun to your podcast app just in time for your afternoon commute. 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
1: 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I'm Christopher Johnson, in for Mike Perini. Today Explained is next.
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3: 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It's true for Saudi Arabia and UAE and Qatar. 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
2: But what are the terms of the agreement, and what is the future of Iran's nuclear program? 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
1: 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Michigan Public is looking for organizations that distribute employment information or that have job applicants to refer. If your organization would like information on job openings at Michigan Public, please call 734-764-9210 or go to michiganpublic.org. In the weather forecast for this afternoon, partly cloudy skies, sunshine. Highs will be in the low to mid 70s. For tonight, cloudy skies and temperatures falling to the mid to upper 50s. Tomorrow starts dry, but showers and thunderstorms move in the afternoon. Highs will be in the low to mid 70s. Michigan Public is 91.7 Ann Arbor and Detroit, 91.1 in Flint, 91.3 in Port Huron, 89.7 in Lansing, and 104.1 in Grand Rapids. 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It's 2:33.
4: The U.S. and Iran say they've agreed on terms to end the war and reopen the Strait of Hormuz.
3: You already see oil prices from a high of $126 a barrel down to about $80 a barrel today. That's a lot of progress.
4: The war, of course, drove up the price of gas and other essentials and has led to some ugly polling for President Trump. 61% of adults polled by NPR, PBS, and Marist disapprove of his handling of the economy. His handling, in a certain light, makes sense. His priority was preventing Iran from getting nukes. But Trump's messaging was unusual for a president. Last month, a reporter asked Trump, to what extent was he thinking about Americans' finances when he negotiated with Iran?
5: I don't think about Americans' financial situation. I don't think about anybody. I think about
4: what's he doing? Coming up on Today Explained from Vox.

0: It's All Things Considered. It is not yet All Things Considered. It will later be time for All Things Considered. But right now, we're about ready to head into Stateside here on Michigan Public. I'm Rebecca Hector. And coming up later on All Things Considered, President Trump says a deal has been reached to prolong a ceasefire with Iran and open the Strait of Hormuz. However, many challenges still remain. We will bring you the latest on that story and more on All Things Considered coming up in an hour.
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0: 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In the Michigan Public weather forecast this afternoon, sunny skies with some clouds here and there. Highs mainly today in the low to mid 70s. Tonight, partly cloudy with overnight lows in the 50s. Michigan Public is WULM 91.7 Ann Arbor, Detroit. 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
2: From Michigan Public, this is Stateside. I'm April Baer. Today, Michigan's Iraqi-American community has an extra reason to tune into the World Cup. It's Iraq's first time playing in the games in 40 years.
3: Fathers that were born in Baghdad or other parts of Iraq, and then you had all this, the younger generation, experiencing something together.
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4: You know, that's when I ran to Parliament Funkadelic, who's still one of my favorite groups of all time. 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
5: Are other states with similar climates doing something that we aren't when it comes to their roads? Are we doing it wrong?
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6: Live from NPR News in Washington, I'm Lakshmi Singh. The United States and Iran are confirming they have a preliminary agreement to end their war. The Memorandum of Understanding brokered by Pakistan and Qatar and due to be signed this week in Europe includes a 60-day ceasefire extension, ends at least a U.S. naval blockade in the Strait of Hormuz, and halts fighting in Lebanon, where Iran-backed Hezbollah had been fighting Israeli forces. Expressing cautious optimism, European leaders say they welcome the agreement reached between the U.S. and Iran. Terry Schultz has more.
7: EU leaders are calling the U.S.-Iran deal a potential breakthrough that they hope can lead to the end of Iran's nuclear and ballistic missile programs. European Commission President Ursula von der Leyen spoke ahead of the G7 meeting in France, calling, in addition, for Israel to end its attacks on Lebanon.
8: There can be no lasting peace while Lebanon remains in flames. We call for a genuine ceasefire and the full respect for Lebanon's sovereignty.
7: Von der Leyen says Europe is ready to play its part in helping to end the crisis. She added that it's reinforced concerns about what she called the weaponization of energy dependence, urging leaders to quickly find alternatives to shipping through the Strait of Hormuz. For NPR News, I'm Terry Schultz in Brussels.
6: U.S. stocks opened sharply higher this morning on hopes that the deal between the U.S. and Iran will soon allow oil to flow through the Strait of Hormuz. NPR's Scott Horsley has more on that.
9: Stocks are up and crude oil prices are down on news of the diplomatic deal to reopen the strait, which is expected to be finalized later this week. AAA says retail gasoline prices dipped to an average of $4.06 a gallon overnight. That's down about a dime from a week ago, but still about $1.08 more than before the war began.
6: That's NPR's Scott Horsley reporting. Much of the Pacific Northwest is under a heat advisory today. Christian Fodenwenzel of Oregon Public Broadcasting reports Portland is under an extreme heat warning.
10: Temperatures around 95 degrees are expected today, a level the National Weather Service says affects anyone who doesn't take action to avoid it. Mike Horner was filling the back of his truck with bottled water to hand out to homeless people during the heat. He says there are places around town to cool down, but going there means leaving things behind that often get stolen.
11: Sleeping bags, personal documents. Now all of a sudden you've got a person who doesn't have a house, doesn't have any ID, things that you need to get services, you know? I mean, it's a cruel system.
10: Portland's local transit service, TriMet, says it won't turn anyone away who's traveling to or from a cooling center. The intense heat is expected to end Tuesday. For NPR News, I'm Christian Fodenwenzel in Portland.
6: U.S. stocks are sharply higher this hour. The NASDAQ is up now roughly 3% or 772 points. The Dow is up 580 points. The S&P's risen 128. It's NPR.
0: And with Michigan Public News, I'm Rebecca Hector. A recent report from Michigan State University says farmers and residents can help prevent toxic cyanobacteria from forming in Michigan's waterways. Harmful blooms grow when there's an excess of nutrients in water. The cyanobacteria can make water unsafe to drink and swim in. Fertilizer can create a buildup of phosphorus in soil, and that can run off into waterways. Doug Chapin is a Michigan dairy farmer. He says his farm uses a variety of methods to prevent runoff.
12: I'm using soil tests and manure analysis to make sure I'm only applying what my plants can take up, what my next crop can take up, and not over-applying for what my soil already has in it.
0: And residents can help protect Michigan's water by planting gardens that soak up excess nutrients. Experts recommend residents with septic systems get those inspected regularly. State officials are encouraging communities to use data on new online dashboards that could help them reduce incidents of violence and injuries. Michigan Public's Tracy Samilton reports.
13: The Michigan Department of Health and Human Services has created a number of dashboards that communities can use for insight into violence and injuries in their area. One is a real-time dashboard that shows emergency department visits for firearm injuries. Other dashboards show non-fatal suicide attempts, total violent deaths, and the 10 most common injuries. Officials say communities can see how injury and violence trends change over time, identify groups at greater risk, and develop ways to reduce the incidents. I'm Tracy Samilton.
0: Grand Rapids has a list of four finalists to become the city's next police chief, and residents will get a chance to hear from them this week. The city is hosting a meet and greet and a public forum with the candidates at City Hall Wednesday evening. The finalists include the city's current interim chief, plus candidates from Detroit and Kalamazoo, and one candidate from Austin, Texas. City Manager Mark Washington has said he hopes to name the new chief next month. This is Michigan Public News, MichiganPublic.org.
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2: Welcome to Stateside. I'm April Baer. A little later this hour, we're going to take a stab at explaining why bad roads in Michigan feel like a never-ending problem.
15: Once a road surface freezes, especially an unpaved surface, once it freezes for the winter, it's essentially stable. And everything underneath it is solid. And so you're just kind of working and cleaning off and polishing the ice down, almost like an ice rink.
2: That's coming up in just a bit. But first, our state is home to the largest Iraqi population in the United States. That includes Chaldeans and Iraqi Arabs. And this week, many folks in these communities are celebrating a long-awaited return to the world's biggest stage. Iraq's national soccer team is set to face Norway in its opening World Cup match. Now, this is the first time in four decades that Iraq has qualified for the tournament, turning what would normally be an ordinary week in Michigan to something closer to a homecoming. It's very big news. To talk about this more, we're joined now by Wa'am Namu, who's an Iraqi Michigander and reporter with the Chaldean News. Wa'am, welcome to Stateside. It's good to have you.
16: Hi. Thank you so much for having me.
2: You recently wrote a story for the news that was titled Soccer on the World Stage. And you talked about the historic match in late March where Iraq was playing Bolivia.
17: Corner, Iraq, header, step down and in!
2: And the Lions of Mesopotamia defeated, you know, one of the South American powers 2-1. This was their qualifier to get into the World Cup. How would you describe the celebrations in Michigan that happened at the end of that game?
16: Well, I don't know what people, even before the they won, it was really a frenzy here in Sterling Heights. So we have a club called Al Mashraq that's in Sterling Heights. And my teenage son asked his dad to take him there because his friend and his father, his friend's father were going to be there. And so they went that night. And afterwards, I told my husband, what was it like? And he said, you know, the most thing that surprised me was there all these boys that were born here that felt so connected to the game. Mm. And so you had these fathers that were born in Baghdad or other parts of Iraq. And then you had all this, the younger generation experiencing something together. And that was very new for myself and my husband. After, he said, when they won, the celebrations happened within the restaurant, the club itself. And then, of course, it leaked into the streets.
2: Yeah. I mean, for folks who've ever seen celebrations, who've maybe watched World Cup games from other places around the world, like, this is what happens. The streets erupt. There's cheering. There's horns honking and everything. But, you know, with the World Cup going on here in North America this time, it's all the action is here for sure. The World Cup is considered the biggest sporting event on the entire planet. What did people tell you about how it feels to watch their team make it this year?
16: Well, every country, of course, is proud of its team and what it represents. And winning always gives you a sense of pride, you know, regardless of the country. Of course, the United States is our country. It's our home. It's our citizenship here. But a lot of us, including myself and my husband, we were born in Iraq. And Iraq has suffered a lot over the years, over the centuries, actually, even. It's gone through two wars, 12 and a half year sanctions, and really the list goes on and on. And to have something that they can celebrate, and it's not only within their borders, but it's across the entire world to have all these Iraqis come together. During the interview, some of the things that people said was so similar to each other is that soccer for Iraqis is a powerful unifying factor. It really unites us across generations, backgrounds, religions, and just, if nothing else, just being there and being happy for them that they got this far. And it was not an easy road for them. This was during the time that the war was starting with Iran. And so there was a lot of pushback and resistance. And their travels, the teams, so many issues were preventing them from even getting to where they needed to get to play the game. That their coach, their Australian coach, Graham Arnold, was asking for to postpone the game.
2: Mm-hmm.
16: They were having a hard time getting visas and such. So imagine, it's just another layer of what Iraqis have to endure oftentimes to get to the happy place.
2: Yeah. Can you say a little bit about what has been going on behind the scenes? I mean, a country that's been through a couple of wars, that would be a very huge challenge for many, many countries. What do you know about what's been going on for the team and why, you know, what's been going on with them over the years that prevented them from becoming the kind of team that would qualify and could represent at the World Cup?
16: Yeah, the first story I wrote for the Chaldean News was to sharing the celebrations that took place here in Michigan and across the world. So in Iraq, there was a two-day people were off for 2 days and basically celebrating in the streets, and were being served tea, free foods. The second article I did, which a little bit surprised me when I was trying to see what was different this time, what led them to where they are today. And they gave credit to their Australian coach, Graham Arnold, because they said that when they were looking for who

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1: All Things Considered is on Michigan Public. I'm Rebecca Hector. Good afternoon. Later in the program, June is prime time for ticks. I just flicked one off my dog the other day, and it is changing how people in the Northeast live their lives.
2: There are thousands of ticks potentially on a deer as they're walking through your yard.
1: Some are dealing with Lyme disease and alpha-gal syndrome, which is an allergic reaction to red meat triggered by a tick bite. We'll have more on that story in 20 minutes.
3: Iran's nuclear program has been a source of tension in its relations with the U.S. and Israel for decades. The current war is just the latest example. And yet, Iran remains committed to its nuclear program despite the financial and diplomatic costs. A new book untangles why. Hear our conversation with its author and more global news next time on The World.
1: That is tonight at 7. In today's headlines, President Trump started his visit to the G7 summit by hailing an agreement aimed at ending the U.S. conflict with Iran. Trump met today with French President Emmanuel Macron and called the deal a potential breakthrough for global security. Democratic California

0: Rubin says even with help from artificial intelligence, the project may fail. But Janelia is committed. Zare Zavala Ruiz, a biochemist, shows me a dark room filled with small plastic fish tanks.
1: It takes a minute to adjust your eyes, but these are Ordenionella. The first time I came here, I was like, oh, there's nothing in there until my eyes adjusted.
0: The glass-like fish are easy to miss. Look closely, though, and you can see their eyes, their brains, their internal organs, and whatever they just ate. Jim Cox is in charge of the animals at Janelia. He's expecting lots more Danionella.
2: These two rows are about 960 tanks. Those two rows are 960 tanks. They're on independent filtration systems.
0: Part of Janelia's plan is to create tools that will make it easier for scientists everywhere to study Danionella. The species favored by brain scientists wasn't even discovered until 2021. Since then, it has begun challenging the dominance of zebrafish in brain labs. Matt Lovett-Barron of the University of California, San Diego, runs a lab that is already focused on Danionella.
3: Having an animal that has a clear head and a clear body altogether makes this extremely useful for neuroscience.
0: Lovett-Barron works with fish whose neurons have been programmed to glow when they become active.
3: We place our animals into effectively virtual reality environments, like little video games with virtual social partners.
0: Then the scientists watch as the fish brains manage their busy social lives. Lovett-Barron says Danionella form schools, go through courtship rituals, and the males even stake out their territory with a distinct sound.
3: It's very loud given how small they are.
0: By watching an entire fish brain function, researchers hope to learn more about other species. Janelia's executive director, Nelson Spruston, says that includes humans.
4: We all evolved from fish. We're all vertebrates, and our brains share many features of the brains of fish.
0: Right now, scientists often immobilize Danionella in order to study their brains. Spruston says the scientists at Janelia want to change that.
4: The ultimate goal is to actually do these experiments in freely swimming animals. And that's going to require that we tackle some serious engineering challenges to be able to do cellular resolution microscopy in a moving animal.
0: If the effort succeeds, it could answer one of the oldest questions in biology, how the brain controls behavior in a living animal. Erin O'Shea, the president of Howard Hughes Medical Institute, says that's a distant goal.
5: I would be ecstatic if in 10 years we've come to some kind of real understanding just for one complex behavior in the fish.
0: Like how lots of individual Danionella are able to form a school of fish that moves as one. John Hamilton, NPR News.
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7: All Things Considered is on Michigan Public. I'm Rebecca Hector. Good afternoon. President Trump arrived in France this afternoon for the G7 leader summit and touted the signing of a peace deal with Iran.
8: I think a lot of great things are going to happen in the Middle East right now. And very importantly, the oil is plummeting down.
7: We'll look at how the agreement will shape the summit going forward. That's coming up in 15 minutes.
9: Iran's nuclear program has been a source of tension in its relations with the U.S. and Israel for decades. The current war is just the latest example. And yet, Iran remains committed to its nuclear program despite the financial and diplomatic costs. A new book untangles why. Hear our conversation with its author and more global news next time on The World.
7: That's tonight at 7. In today's headlines, officials say a B-52 bomber crashed shortly after takeoff at Edwards Air Force Base in Southern California's Mojave Desert. The military posted on X that the aircraft went down around 11:20 this morning. There was no immediate information on whether anyone was hurt. Fox Corp is buying streaming platform Roku in a cash and stock deal valued at approximately $22 billion. The deal will give Fox access to the Roku channel, first-party data, and more than 100 million global streaming households. And the state of Michigan has launched a new statewide resource hub for childcare businesses. We will have more details on that story in Michigan Public News coming up in 12 minutes. Support for Michigan Public comes from the University of Michigan, working to advance technologies to improve lives, from predicting hazardous space weather for astronauts to helping surgeons detect missed cancer tissue in seconds. 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
1: All Things Considered is on Michigan Public. I'm Rebecca Hector. Still to come this evening, Russian strikes have left cultural scars across Ukraine, damaging Kharkiv's art museum and striking a historic monastery in Kyiv. It's a bleak reminder of how even sacred and storied places aren't safe from war. We'll have more on that story in just a few minutes.
2: Missouri lawmakers are debating about whether the state should reinvest in nuclear energy to meet growing demand. Some aren't sold on the idea.
3: It seems kind of the worst of all possible worlds. We're paying for power plants that are no longer serving us, and they're asking us to start paying for power plants that are coming in the future.
2: I'm Kristen Schwab. To invest or not to invest, next time on Marketplace.
1: Marketplace is coming up in 10 minutes. In today's headlines, an initial agreement between the U.S. and Iran to extend a shaky ceasefire is inching toward a formal signing. That's despite questions today over the fate of Tehran's nuclear program and an offensive by Israel in Lebanon. And Prime Minister Keir Starmer says Britain will ban children under 16 from using social media apps like Snapchat, TikTok, and YouTube from early next year. The announcement today aims to protect young people from harmful content and excessive screen time. And state officials are encouraging communities to take advantage of new online dashboards to better analyze and prevent injuries and incidents of violence. You can find more details on that story and more of the day's news over at MichiganPublic.org. In Michigan Public weather this evening, partly cloudy skies tonight. We'll have overnight lows in the 50s. Tomorrow, the day starts dry, but showers and scattered thunderstorms expected to move in during the afternoon. Highs in the 70s. It's 620.
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0: 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The World's theme music is composed by Ned Porter. The World is a co-production of GBH Boston and PRX.
1: 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I'm Kaylin Goss. Thank you for listening. Stay with us. Stateside is coming up next. 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
3: From Michigan Public, this is Stateside. I'm April Baer. Today, Michigan's Iraqi-American community has an extra reason to tune into the World Cup. It's Iraq's first time playing in the games in 40 years.
4: Fathers that were born in Baghdad or other parts of Iraq, and then you had all this, the younger generation, experiencing something together.
3: Also, a new anthology and storytelling event explore the unique sights and sounds of Black Summers.
5: You know, that's when I ran to Parliament Funkadelic, who's still one of my favorite groups of all time. 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
3: And our latest On Hand episode tries to answer that age-old Michigan question, why are the roads so bad?
6: Are other states with similar climates doing something that we aren't when it comes to their roads? Are we doing it wrong?
3: Those stories and more coming up today on Stateside.
7: 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The U.S. and Iran have reached an initial agreement that would extend their shaky ceasefire and lead to the reopening of the Strait of Hormuz, but significant challenges remain to ending the war, including